0: Hey, this is World Cafe. I'm Raina Duris. When you hear the name Josh Groban, you might think of his soaring voice in songs like this.
1: You raise me up so I can stand on mountains. You raise me up.
0: Josh has been performing for massive crowds since he was in his late teens, when he was basically discovered by producer and composer David Foster. He's sold millions and millions of records. He's sung on stage at the Oscars. He's performed at countless benefits and in front of world leaders. And you might expect a person with a voice and career like his to be very serious. And he is serious about music. But as you'll hear in this conversation, Josh Groban is also somehow just a normal, funny, friendly dude. In our chat today, he'll talk about what it was like to be a young man thrust into the spotlight and how he didn't always feel like his public image aligned with who he really was. And we get into his new album, Cinematic. It's a collection of famous songs from movies. He explains how he chose them, how he felt pressure to do them justice, and also shares a really heartwarming story about how he brought his dad into the studio to record one of the songs on it. That is all on the way. We'll start with a clip of Josh Groban's performance of the song Skyfall, originally performed by Adele for the James Bond film. Here is Josh Groban on World Cafe.

0: Josh Groban with his version of Skyfall, the theme to the James Bond film, originally by Adele. That is on Josh Groban's new album, Cinematic, and he's here to talk about it today on World Cafe. I'm Raina Duris. Josh, welcome to the World Cafe.
1: I'm honored to be here. Thank you for having me.
0: I'm so happy to have you. This is an album where you're reinterpreting famous songs from film soundtracks. Where did the desire to interpret this time around rather than release original songs come from?
1: Well, you know, whenever there's a kind of a, I've got the bug for interpretation, and I decide to kind of put a pause on the original music, there's always a couple of things that happen. One, the first thing is that there's usually something that's nagging at me from a very young age of these are songs that I just really want to sing. As a vocalist, it's always a gift to have great songs. And the songwriting process for me was something that didn't really even happen for me until the second album. And so I think after a couple things happened at once, I did Sweeney Todd for a year on Broadway, where I had the opportunity to interpret and perform some of the greatest, you know, masterwork of musical music, musical theater music that has ever been written. And so I was in that headspace of just wanting to be, you know, somebody that could take on that material. And then, you know, the universe just kind of told me that this was the right time for these songs. I was asked by Francis Ford Coppola to sing the Godfather theme for him for the American Film Institute. That song, Skyfall, I decided to do at the Coliseum in Las Vegas at the end of every night because Adele had just been on the stage before us. And, you know, these film songs just kind of started to make their way into my periphery of in ways that were very unexpected, and it kind of pushed me into this. Plus, I'm a slow writer, so I wanted a little more time. Wanted a little more time for that album next.
0: We're gonna get into the song from The Godfather in a minute and talk a little more about that. But then I know you've been asked this before. How did you choose which movie songs to record? Because there are so many out there.
1: There are so many, and it's hard because the long list is really long, and it's the kind of thing where you have your favorites. As soon as people that you work with realize you're doing this kind of project, they throw a lot of songs in the ring. Oh, you're definitely going to sing this, right? Or, you know, there's a lot of favorites out there, and sometimes the pressure can be even greater doing an album of songs that are this beloved than it is giving something new to the world, which of course is very personal and very vulnerable, and you want it to do well. But if it doesn't do well, nobody's gonna hate you for it.
0: Yeah, nobody's gonna be mad at you.
1: They just won't know. So you know, I think the criteria for us was, of course, these were songs that I felt, you know, had a personal meaning for me outside of the context of the film.
0: Yeah,
1: they had to be right for my voice. They had to be right for, I think, the relevance that they have in the world. There were songs that I think had much more of an emotional punch than I was expecting beyond any kind of fame potency of the movie. So, you know, and then the goosebump test. We'd sit at a piano and we would just sing. And if it didn't get us with just a piano and a vocal, then it didn't feel like it was right to put 80 more musicians on it.
0: Right. Yeah, that's interesting. You are taking it out of the context of the movie itself. It has to stand on its own as a song.
1: It does. It does.
0: I am talking to Josh Groban on World Cafe. His new album is called Cinematic. Right now, I would like to hear another song from the album, the one from The Godfather, Bruxa e Letera. Did I do okay with that?
1: You did. You did perfectly.
0: Thank you. So you mentioned Francis Ford Coppola asked you to sing this when he was being given the Lifetime Achievement Award at the American Film Institute.
1: Yeah.
0: You performed this in front of him.
1: Incredibly nerve-wracking.
0: Yeah.
1: I was honored to be asked, but there is something, you know, that happens. Just the atoms in the room just seem to change when you're standing there and you're hearing that violin and that accordion behind you. And you're looking out on Al Pacino and Robert De Niro and Francis Ford Coppola and, you know,
0: something you can't do with a Disney movie.
1: That's generally not going to happen.
0: Yeah.
1: I think both of them voiced Disney movies at one point in their life. But yes, no, it was definitely one of those rooms where I didn't want to mess this up. I had originally done a demo of this and sent this to them in Italian, and I got the note back that Mr. Coppola would like this instead in Sicilian. And I'm thinking, oh, this is serious business. This has to be, I have to do this right. And so we did an arrangement for 13 pieces. A wonderful arranger, Chris Walden, did that for us, and it went really, really well, and he really liked it. So that was one where that was the template for what we then wound up doing in London with 85 pieces.
0: Right, and you didn't record it in a booth. You did it in the room with the orchestra, right?
1: There were some songs that Greg Wells, our producer, said, you know, to really feel to really feel the vibe of this, go in the room, take the headphones off, and just sing with the orchestra. Now, that's a lot of sound coming at you. That's a big volume to try and sing over when you don't have your cans on. But there's something that happens when you're all in it together, and if you mess up, they have to stop. If somebody else doesn't do their intonation right, you have to start over. And that tightrope walk was really powerful to feel in the moment. And I don't always get to record it like that, but I think it comes through in the recording that it was really in the moment.
0: It must feel amazing when you nail it, when you get that take where everybody does it how they want to do it.
1: It's a small room with 85 people feeling a sigh of relief at the end of it, and you're holding on to that last note. And then there's that little silence right before they turn off the red button and say, got it, and everybody clicks their bows and you're clapping and it's just, and then you go get a cup of coffee. And, that's the live element that is so special when you get it right.
0: Well, let's hear your version. It's Josh Groban, Bruxa La Terra on World Cafe.

0: A song originally from The Godfather. You heard it performed there by my guest today, Josh Groban. That's on his new album, Cinematic. I'm Raina Duras. This is World Cafe. In that song, you sing in Sicilian. You've performed songs in many different languages, Italian, Portuguese, French, in Japanese.
1: Yeah.
0: Learning and singing in a new language, I guess, is part of the gig. But can you talk about doing it properly and feeling the meaning in a language that maybe you don't really speak?
1: Yeah, it's an amazing process. It's something that I started doing very young, just in my voice training. I would sing, you know, art pieces and, you know, light arias and things like that. And so I got to know the Romance languages pretty well as a singer, because a lot of the stuff that you train with is in those languages. And for me, you know, there's a couple of things that feel really special when you're doing it. First of all, there's a fluidity. There's a different cadence to the language that changes the way you sing. And there's this fascinating thing that happens sometimes when you sing in a different language, where somebody sometimes will be out there and doesn't understand a thing you're saying, but totally understands what you're saying. And then, of course, for me, when I'm training beforehand, I'm always working with a coach. Mm-hmm. I really, even if I feel pretty confident after all these years, I really like to work with a coach to make sure that I'm not falling into any pitfalls of a certain dialect from a certain region that might take it out of the neutrality of it. And learning it backwards and forwards, so that by the time that I sing it, it's as if it were in English for me. But if I were to translate it back into English, something about the poetry, something about the way it's sung would totally change. And that's something that, as a singer, I never wanted to get rid of when I got my first album deal. I wanted to keep that as part of something that I do, because it's so fun to do as a singer. And I was feeling such a connection from the audience when they would hear it as well, which was fun. And then when you go to those countries, it gives you a chance to do that. And then English is that for those countries, you know?
0: Yeah. Is there a language that you found most challenging?
1: I think French is the most
0: really?
1: Challenging. Yeah. I mean, you know, Spanish, Italian, you know, E-U-A-A, Japanese as well. You know, French is one of those languages where there are three or four ways to say ooh.
0: Yeah.
1: You know, and the way your tongue is placed, depending on which type of vowel you're singing, also changes the way you have to support it, the way it goes, you know, it sings in your throat. And it's one, I think it's a language where, and Portuguese was complicated this way too, Brazilian Portuguese. But, you know, from a technical standpoint, you always want to sing with clarity. You want to sing with openness. You don't ever want to feel like things are too squeezed or too tight. And with French, unless you grew up there and know it, you know, fluently, that one is a challenge. I have less French songs in my repertoire than Spanish and Italian for that very reason. But when you get it right, it's, you know, somebody wrote once that singing in French is like a dessert, and it really is. It's incredible. It's an incredible feeling.
0: Yeah. I mean, I grew up taking French in school in Canada, and oh boy,
1: oh, yeah.
0: I still can't. you have a theater background. You've been on Broadway. Whether you're singing in a different language or you're singing in English, how do you think about telling a story with your voice and your performance?
1: Well, I think tapping into the things that are universal. For me, if I'm singing in a different language or it was made famous by another singer, the best way that I can honor that is to find my own story in it. I often will say, you know, that singing songs from my first album at 45 years old is so much more meaningful for me now than it was then, because I hadn't lived those things. I was approximating. I was singing these songs of great love and loss, and people were connecting with it, but they were connecting with it based on their own stories and making it a soundtrack to their own experiences, where I had not had those experiences yet. So, you know, finding those, now having the richness of life behind everything, you can find those things.
0: Can you think of a song from your first album that has taken on maybe a new or deeper meaning for you? We could play a clip.
1: Yeah, I had a song called To Where You Are from the first album, which was a song about losing somebody meaningful to you. It was written by Richard Marx and Linda Thompson. And it was, I think, really, it was my first ever like radio song. It was the first song that, you know, some radio stations were playing it and people were pulling over in their cars and calling in. I'd be doing an interview and they would play the song. You know, it wasn't playlisted at all. They'd just say, oh, we're in, Josh is here. We're going to play a song one time. And people were calling in, crying, saying, I just thought of, you know, this person that meant something to me, this family member. And I can't tell you how much comfort this has given to me. And I'm sitting there going, wow, you know, thank you. I'm so glad. And I hadn't, you know, I barely dealt with any kind of loss in my life at that point. I was 17, 18 when I recorded it. And so now when I sing that song from the stage, there is so much tribute behind it. There is so much celebration behind it. And I feel it the way I think they felt it then, now. And so I didn't put it in my set lists for a good long time because of that very sentiment. And now when I put it in the show, there's something we're all connecting with together, as opposed to just, I'm presenting this to you that hopefully you will connect with. So yeah, that's a good example.
0: Here's Josh Groban to Where You Are on World Cafe.

0: That was some of To Where You Are from Josh Groban. That's from his very first album. He's here with me today. Josh Groban has a new album called Cinematic. This is World Cafe. There are a few guests on this album, but one that jumps out is Jack Groban, your dad, who plays trumpet on the song Moon River. Yeah. Tell us a bit about your dad. Do you remember him playing trumpet when you were a kid?
1: I don't, because by the time I was born, he stopped playing. And only after, I'd say, maybe after I turned 15, 16, he finally said, you know, some of my old bandmates, he had a band called The Aggregation when he was, this is like 67, 68. And he would play in jazz bands. They would play birthdays and bar mitzvahs and, you know, weddings. And they just did it to make a buck. But he said, you know, somebody from my old band, they had a recording that they made from some board mixes of all of our live performances. And they had a live CD made. There is one copy of this and I own it. And we would play it and I would listen to it. I go, Dad, you were really, really good. I mean, like, he was really good. But, you know, he came from a fairly conservative background and his parents said to him, like, you know, well, okay, that's nice. Now it's time to go into business or study something else. And I think that he loved it, but he didn't love it so much that he was willing to put his life on the line for it. And so he put it away, but he didn't even play it for fun after that. My dad is such an interesting guy because he is so musical. I got all my DNA from him in the music department, and I've heard him sit and play the piano endlessly. He'll go and he'll sit and he'll play blues and C, and you know, we would hear him play all the time, and he whistles around the house. He's musical, but the trumpet stayed in the case, and he had this old dusty case. It said Dizzy Gillespie for President on the front. And, you know, and as a kid, I would just say, like, oh, Dad, you know, can I see the trumpet? And he'd go, yeah, sure. And I'd play around. There's pictures of me, you know, playing around with it. And I'd say, oh, Dad, can you play a little bit? And he'd go, there you go. You know, he just wouldn't play. And I finally got him to play. I did a musical theater album called Stages, and I did a song called Old Devil Moon, and Chris Bodie was the trumpet player on that. And Chris was touring. He couldn't show up in L.A. We played the Dolby Theater. And I said, Dad, can you play Old Devil Moon with me? And he came out, and he absolutely crushed it, and then he put it away. And that was like, you know, 12 years ago. So I knew he could do it.
0: Yeah.
1: And I had this version of Moon River that was arranged by one of my favorite jazz arrangers of all time, Vince Mendoza. And we had a trumpet solo built into the arrangement. And I was actually in a text back and forth with the great Terrence Blanchard, who I had met through mutual friends and through our foundations. And he was like, yeah, man, I love this song. Great arrangement. Send me in, coach, you know. And I'm kind of ready to send this to Terrence. And I kind of thought to myself, wait a minute, hang on a minute. This song is so nostalgic. And, you know, I know that he used to play this in college. I'm thinking, is my favorite trumpet player right in front of me? And I didn't even realize it. And Terrence, of course, totally understood. He's the best. And he's so brilliant. You know, there's a line around the block of people trying to collaborate with him. And he's like, yeah, man, I totally get it. Do this with your dad. And
0: what was your dad's reaction, though, when you asked him?
1: My dad was super surprised. I think he was really touched by the idea, and nobody recorded when he and I performed live together. So I didn't have anybody out there to record it. So I said, for us to have a song like this together would be really special. And he goes, let me start warming up. And he unzipped the case and he got the trumpet out and he had 2 weeks. And Greg Wells, our producer, who is the most amazing guy, said, oh my God, I have such an amazing relationship with my father. This is a father-son track. Anybody who has that same relationship will understand this. He said, let's make this so special. He called up Sunset Sound, which he knew was, Dizzy Gillespie's, it was Louis Armstrong's favorite studio in Los Angeles. And he's calling the guy, the engineer, and he's going, hey, isn't Louis' stool still there that he used to sit on when he'd play? And he goes,
0: wow.
1: We have it in the corner. He goes,
0: Come on. Can you
1: set up Louis' stool and Louis' old mics? And can we just make it really great for Josh's dad? And so we surprised him with all that. And we brought him in and to sit next to him with a little mixing board. So I'd give him everything he needed. You know, Dad, you need more drums. You need more of this. And to be able to watch him just without even flinching, tapping into that side of him again, Mr. Business Guy, his whole life. And all of a sudden, he's got the headphones. He's never recorded in his life. It was only live recordings. It was the most powerful, the most emotional studio experience I've ever had. And in concert, I put his video of it on screen, and we get to do a virtual duet together every night. And that'll be a forever one-of-one track for me. And so very, very special. And we talk about it. I mean, I played Madison Square Garden and sent him the video. And it's just so fun to celebrate him in front of all these people. My music director, Tarek, gave him the nickname of Smoky Lips, which is now like, we've created a monster, you know, like everybody's, I hear guys in the back in the nosebleed seats going, we love you, Jack, you know.
0: Amazing.
1: It's been really, really fun.
0: All right, we have to hear it. Here's Josh Groban featuring his father, Jack Groban, a.k.a. Smoky Lips on the trumpet. This is Moon River.

Moon River. That's Josh Groban with trumpet from his dad, Jack Groban. In a minute, Josh takes you back to the beginning of his career and talks about what it was like to be a young man with a big voice, suddenly finding himself in very high-profile situations. That's when our conversation continues on World Cafe.

0: Welcome back to World Cafe. I'm Raina Duris. Today I'm talking to Josh Groban. He has a new album called Cinematic. When your career started, you were really young. You were like late teens, early 20s. And it's not like you were, you know, some 20-year-old guy going around and gigging at bars and clubs. You were working with people like David Foster and singing with like Celine Dion and going on the Rosie O'Donnell show. Was that a lot to deal with at that age? Like, what do you remember feeling at that point?
1: It was a lot to deal with at that age, and it was a lot to deal with for many years after that. I was, you know, when I tell a story about being in the back of a choir in middle school because I was too shy to even sing a solo, I was very, very introverted in school. I was not like, you know, I didn't have a great middle school experience. I was shy, you know, my grades weren't great. I had ADD and didn't know it, and just like I was the back of the class kind of kid. And it was a teacher that kind of pulled me out from the back of a choir and said, hey, there's something special here, and I'm going to give you a song as an assignment. That assignment changed my whole life. And that happened at 13 and a half, that moment in school. And David Foster kind of discovered me at 16. Yeah. So the time difference between being the kid that could barely stand in front of a microphone and being asked to sing with Celine Dion and Barbra Streisand and all of these legends was such a short amount of time. And I think that my naivete worked in my favor. I think having not experienced what it feels like to fall at that point, I knew what it felt like to fall socially and academically. I had no idea what failure in music or singing a wrong note or any of those things could feel like. So that in that way, youth worked in my favor, but I was wearing a coat that was way too big. And
0: right. Yeah,
1: Not until my 30s that I started to really kind of say, okay, I own this now.
0: Like, I'm curious because I think that time in your life, you really are, for anybody, you're figuring out who you are. And then suddenly you're, you know, your face is on CDs and you're on talk shows and you're, I guess the industry is trying to figure out who you are at the exact same time or deciding some of that for you. Yeah. And that feels like it would be
1: It was a strange thing for the human kind of ego, and especially at that age when you're so sensitive and you're still kind of developing who you are. Your identity, your self-identity is still growing and it's still being nurtured. And these are pivotal years for your emotional development. And you're getting just as much praise in one ear as you are criticism in the other, combined with the fact that you're trying to figure out your place in this strange industry where you don't feel like there's really a category for and you don't belong. And meanwhile, you're reading other articles and things like that where everybody else is kind of going, I don't know what to make of this. And there was, it kind of went from high school to the music business was the same kind of feeling. I'm like, I'm kind of not in the club, you know, and I'm going to just kind of do my thing. And ultimately, when I talk to young singers now, I talk about the fact that that really worked in my favor. It felt crappy in the moment, but it allowed me to keep my head down and not get too overly excited by any hype or too overly down about any criticism. I had no choice but to just keep writing my own playbook and to keep doing it with an audience that was gradually and steadily really connecting to me and allowing me to stay afloat, which as fads and trends change, that was my salvation going forward. I was just able to kind of keep doing my thing.
0: I'm talking to Josh Groban on World Cafe. There is also this other side of you, these other places people may know you from. I think pretty early on, like the same year you released your debut album, you were starting to get cast in TV shows. And you had lots of memorable cameos and characters, The Office and Glee, It's Always Sunny in Philadelphia, Parks and Rec. But I think my personal favorite Josh Groban cameo came out around 2009. And I'm so excited to have an excuse to put this on the radio from the comedy show Tim and Eric, awesome show, great job. And just for some context, this is going to sound ridiculous. There's this character Casey who sings extremely stupid songs. He dies in a van explosion, and then you, Josh Groban, do a special tribute album. They make one of those old school commercials for it. I don't think you even have to have seen this if you're listening to find it funny, but I'm going to play the clip.
1: And if you have to pull over and cry while you listen to this, we will understand.
0: Yes.
2: Cinco Musical Tapes introduces a touching tribute to the music of Casey and his brother. Groban sings Casey from legendary recording artist Josh Groban. Comes.

0: These tapes will stand the test of time and will make you believe in the power of music. And while Casey is gone forever, his songs will live eternally.
1: I think my favorite one.
0: Thanks to Josh Groban.
2: And hot dogs too. I want to have a barbecue.
3: The tear.
2: Bang, bang, cops and robbers.
1: So, I have to say, I was walking around singing Bang, Bang, Cops and Robbers, like, right before this interview, because it was stuck in my head. But what I love in that is, not that it's just, not, it is funny, and I love that, but you're doing this extremely silly thing, and you're taking it seriously. Yeah. And this kind of ties back to what you were saying earlier, where you were wearing a coat that was too big. When you're the kind of singer that you are, there can be this real, like, seriousness around it and the way you're perceived.
3: Mm-hmm.
1: Does doing funny stuff give you a kind of freedom?
3: Yeah, it tailors the coat for me because it allows me to show the side of me that's not, like, you know, on the billboard. I think that there was a pressure so early on that and an image that took off fairly quickly when I was this young guy singing these songs that were you know, very serious. And I am that serious about my music. But at the end of the day, when I walked off stage or walked out of the studio, I was this guy.
1: Yeah.
3: And I think there was this pedestal that I was placed on that felt, you know, kind of superhuman. It felt like I could never live up to that pressure consistently. And when I started to get in the room with people that I thought were really funny, and I started to be able to kind of speak the language of weird with these comedy heroes of mine and people that I knew, you know, just were of that same silliness. And I got asked to do things. I always said yes, because it showed, you know, it allowed me to diffuse, I think.
1: Yeah.
3: It let out the steam for me. It allowed me to kind of make light of myself a little bit, which I think I was desperate to do at that time when everybody thought that I was taking myself very seriously because the music was so serious. And it also, I think, just allowed me to branch out as far as, you know, not everybody's not one thing.
1: Yeah.
3: And I started to find, I think, more listeners and more fans that were like, hey, you know, I love this thing too. And I started to make friends, and then that branched out. And I've done, like you said, I've cameoed on all my favorite things. You know, I'm jealous of myself. My next thing that I have coming out is I got to sing with Spinal Tap at Stonehenge. It was the
1: amazing.
3: And I got to work with the great Rob Reiner, and we had the most incredible time. But, you know, anytime I get to do something that allows that side to trickle through, at some point it may be the only thing I start to do, but we'll see. Not quite yet.
1: I mean, I remember seeing that kind of like right when it came out, that Tim and Eric thing, and being like, wait, he's funny. This is so cool. And I have to say, over the years, it's been kind of fun to watch those different sides of you kind of become one thing and to see that nuance.
3: The fact that I was able to use my voice for comedy,
1: mm-hmm.
3: it had only ever been a tool for kind of crying emotions, happy and sad. And so the fact that I could use the gravitas of my singing for something that was in service of the rhythm of humor and comedy was like, oh man, this is another card I want to have in my deck. This is something I want to keep doing.
1: My guest today on World Cafe, if you're just joining us, is Josh Groban. He has a new album called Cinematic. For a lot of young people, a lot of kids, the first time they get exposed to musicals is watching Disney movies. You have a few songs from Disney films on the album. What was the first Disney movie you got into a kid? Like, what was little Josh Groban singing along to nonstop?
3: I would think I was just humming along to Fantasia. That was my first Disney movie that I ever saw. And I was just singing all the great melodies. I don't think there were any lyrics in that. I just couldn't stop whistling it. And then, you know, I think really it was that Menken, you know, era of Beauty and the Beast and Little Mermaid and Lion King and just these epic songs. And when I talk about how film can be such an incredible, you know, connector for great melodies, I mean, the Disney canon has created some of, I think, the most wonderful melodies and lyrics of all time. I could have done an entire Disney album. On this album, Greg and I looked at each other before we started and said, we have to contain ourselves. Maybe we have one Disney song on here. We can't go overboard here. And the fact that three crept in anyway goes to show just how undeniable that, you know, that repertoire is. And so we chose the three that were, you know, my childhood, also felt, again, to that relevance outside of the movie aspect to it, felt really right. And they were just they're always just a pleasure to sing.
1: Well, the last song I want to play from the new album is a Disney song. We were talking about it a little bit earlier, but maybe we can dig in a little bit more.
3: Yeah.
1: From The Lion King, Can You Feel the Love Tonight? A massive, massive song when it came out originally.
3: Yeah. Yeah.
1: Talk to me a little more about making, it your own.
3: You know, there are songs where my immediate reaction to doing that song was no, because the original is such an untouchable classic. And it's always scary to try doing it. Again, it's that piano goosebump thing. And also it's the fact that, you know, Greg and I were, we would talk about everything in the studio. We would sing a little bit, we would look at lyrics, and then we would talk about politics. We'd talk about the news. We would talk about, you know, and every day the news was just worse and worse and worse. And there was, endlessly feeling like our humanity was being torn apart every time we would scroll. And at the same time, we're looking at the lyric for this song, and we're kind of going, you know, this is an anthem that is multi-generational. This is an anthem that works then. It is an anthem that works and is needed, you know, now, I think, more than any time in my lifetime and in my parents' lifetime. And so all of a sudden, we had a reason for the why. We had something that flashed up. We had an answer to the question of why do it? Why do it now? And whenever I take on a new song, I want to honor the original by not getting too clever with it. I don't want to change it up too much and deconstruct it too much. But I also want to be able to yes and it in a way to honor it by making it my own. And so to do it with the full orchestra and to decide to do it with a full choir was something we thought could make it really anthemic.
1: Tell me about bringing in the Gay Men's Chorus of Los Angeles for it.
3: I heard their sound in my head, first and foremost. I had sung with them. President Obama did a big concert on the National Lawn right before his inauguration. And I was lucky enough to be part of that concert. And I sang with the Gay Men's Chorus of Washington, D.C. with Heather Headley. And I just remember hearing this wave of voices behind me when we sang that and just thinking, this is one of the most beautiful sounds I've ever heard in my life. And so it really was twofold. It was that I heard them. I heard this sound that they create on this track. And I also turned to Greg and I said, you know, if we can find a way to represent and support and show allyship for a community that really needs to feel this love right this moment, that would be a great way to tip the hat to that community while at the same time. And so we reached out to the chapter in Los Angeles, and they were so gracious and they were brilliant. And that was an incredible studio session, and they sound absolutely awesome on the track, and was just proud to be able to collaborate with them on a song that I think needs to be out there and means so much to what we need to feel right now.
1: Josh Groban performing Can You Feel the Love Tonight on World Cafe.

0: From his new album, Cinematic, Josh Groban with Can You Feel the Love Tonight on World Cafe. Cinematic is out now. Josh has been my guest today. This has been so great. Josh, thank you so much for being here.
1: It's been such a pleasure, Raina. Thank you so much for including me.
0: I'm Raina Duras, back in a moment with more World Cafe.

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0: JD McPherson, head over heels, wrapping up this hour of World Cafe. Thank you again to Josh Groban for being my guest on the show today. And thanks to our senior producer here at World Cafe, Kimberly Junot, for her work on that session. Also, thank you to the public radio stations who carry this show, bring it to you all across the country, and the team who make it. We produce it at WXPN at the University of Pennsylvania in Philadelphia. I'm Rena Duras. 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

Timmy Thomas in The Soul Kitchen, Why Can't We Live Together? Timmy Thomas from Evansville, Indiana, set out to be a jazz musician. He'd performed with Cannonball Adderley and Donald Byrd, and that experience should have, and probably did, teach him that the path to wealth in the music business is not playing jazz. I mean, come on, very few jazz musicians even make a living strictly through playing jazz. So Timmy Thomas covered as many bases as he could. He could sing, play the keyboards, write songs, produce records. He was ready for opportunity to come knocking. He did some session work in Memphis, where he cut a couple of singles for the Gold Wax label. You've never heard them. No one heard them. He continued his migration south to Miami, Florida. He opened a nightclub called the Denise Lounge, and one night he began improvising a song inspired by watching Walter Cronkite on the evening news, talking about how many soldiers had died that day in Vietnam. Thomas recorded a demo at Bobby Dukoff's studio in Miami. It was a bare-bones production, just a Lowry organ, a bossa nova-style beat from one of the earliest available rhythm machines, and Thomas's passionate vocal. He took the demo to TK Records. Producer and label co-owner Steve Alamo intended to recut the song with a full band, but reconsidered and released the demo as it was. Good call. Why Can't We Live Together reached number one on the R&B chart, number three on the pop chart, and sold more than a million copies. Timmy Thomas never had another hit and crossed over in March of 2022 at the age of 77. I see that we meet again. I'm Wayne Winkler in the Soul Kitchen, and we're going to have a funky good time. If you drive north on Woodward Avenue in Detroit and cross 8 Mile Road, you're in the suburb of Ferndale, and that's where the Spinners got their start in 1954. They recorded for Harvey Fuqua's Tri-Fi label, and when that label was absorbed by Motown, they became Motown artists. Well, sort of. Their records didn't really do anything, and the group members worked for Motown as road managers, chauffeurs, chaperones, even shipping clerks, anything to earn their salaries. In 1972, they signed with Atlantic Records, and that's when they started having hits. Their first big record was I'll Be Around, and their second hit came in 1973. The Spinners with Could It Be I'm Falling in Love.

just got finished giving the hotel manager back the room key and paid my bill. I was outside in the car, in the shadows of the parking lot, telling the woman I was with how happy she made me, kissing and hugging. And all of a sudden, another car pulled up on the parking lot. But I couldn't believe my eyes, 'cause the woman that was sitting in the front seat beside another dude turned out to be my old lady. Lord, I was checking out. And she was checking in. Yeah, yeah, yeah.

Oh dear, there is misbehavior in the kitchen tonight. From 1973, Don Covey. I was checking out, she was checking in. Don Covey is best known for writing two songs that Aretha Franklin turned into hits, Chain of Fools and Seesaw. But Covey's career spanned half a century, and his songs were recorded by a wide range of artists, including Steppenwolf, Bobby Womack, The Rolling Stones, Wilson Pickett, Small Faces, Grant Green, Peter Wolf, and many more. He had a few minor hits of his own, including The Popeye Waddle and Have Mercy, but his recordings drew mixed reviews. A lot of folks feel that Covey's singing style greatly influenced the singing of Mick Jagger, but Wilson Pickett once said that people would pay to get Don off the stage. Covey suffered a debilitating stroke in the mid-1990s, and the Rolling Stones quietly bought him a customized van with a wheelchair lift and hand controls for brake and throttle. Covey recovered to some extent and even made a few recordings, but he suffered another stroke in 2015 and died at the age of 76. You're in the Soul Kitchen on Public Radio 89.5. You can hear Soul Kitchen anywhere in the world you have an internet connection. Just go to our website at WETS.org, follow the link, and there we are. 8 p.m. to midnight Eastern Time, that's GMT-5 if you're an international soul music lover. General Columbus Crook was born in Mound Bayou, Mississippi, grew up in Greenville, Mississippi, and moved to Chicago when he was 17. He was a funky singer and made a name for himself in the local nightclubs. He signed with Capitol Records in 1969. He made some recordings with the Salty Peppers, an early version of Earth, Wind & Fire, and he released a couple of singles that didn't do anything. Capitol dropped him, and General Crook then signed with a tiny little record company, Down to Earth Records. His first single with them, Gimme Some, went to number 12 on the R&B chart in 1970. He charted again in 1971 with What Time Is It, which went to number 31. Crook then signed with Wand Records and released a few hits for Wand. In 1973, he did The Best Years of My Life, and in 1974, Tell Me What You're Gonna Do. Later in 1974, he released his best-known song. Here's General Crook, Fever in the Funk House.

Bill Withers from April of 1972, Lean On Me. It was the first single from his second album entitled Still Bill. It went to number one on both the R&B and pop charts. Bill wrote the song on a little piano he had bought, and the lyrics were inspired by his memories of the strong sense of community people had in his hometown of Slab Fork, West Virginia. I'm Wayne Winkler in the Soul Kitchen on Public Radio 89.5. This next song is from the Independents, a group that came about when songwriter Marvin Yancey met songwriter Chuck Jackson. Not the Chuck Jackson who sang Any Day Now. This Chuck Jackson was the brother of the well-known civil rights activist, the Reverend Jesse Jackson. It was at one of Jesse Jackson's events in Chicago that Chuck and Marvin met, discovered they were both songwriters, and went to a songwriting workshop founded by Jerry Butler. Jackson and Yancey came up with the song As Long As You Need Me. The former manager of the Impressions, Eddie Thomas, convinced Jackson he should sing the song himself, so Chuck Jackson and Marvin Yancey teamed up with Maurice Jackson, no relation to Chuck or Jesse, and Helen Curry to form the Independents. Their song As Long As You Need Me went to number 8 on the R&B chart. For their next record, Marvin Yancey decided to stay behind the scenes, bringing in replacement vocalist Eric Thomas. The resulting song was a hit in the spring of 1973, going to number 1 on the R&B chart and number 21 on the pop chart. Here's the Independents with Leaving Me.

Harold Melvin and the Blue Notes, featuring Teddy Pendergrass from 1973, The Love I Lost. Kenny Gamble and Leon Huff wrote that song as a slow ballad, but when they got into the studio, the song was dragging. It was just too slow, didn't make anybody very excited. Gamble and Huff decided to speed up the song, and they had drummer Carl Chambers play that ch-ch-ch on the sock cymbal. Kenny Gamble later said that was the beginning of the whole Philadelphia disco sound. By the way, Carl Chambers only played the sock cymbal on that cut. Earl Young played the full drum kit. The fast tempo was in contrast to the subject matter and gave us a classic dance tune in the pre-disco mode. This is listener-supported Public Radio 89.5 WETS-FM, Johnson City, Tennessee. I'm Wayne Winkler in the Soul Kitchen. Eddie Kendricks left the Temptations in 1971, right after his sky-high tenor voice took Just My Imagination to the top of the charts. He stayed with the Motown Records family, releasing his solo material on the Tamla label, but it took him a little while to find his way. His records made it to the R&B chart, but didn't sell nearly as well as he had done when he was one-fifth of the Temptations. But disco was on the horizon, and producer Frank Wilson, along with songwriters Leonard Caston and Anita Pori, came up with a song that would put Eddie Kendricks back at the top of the charts. From 1973, Eddie Kendricks, and Keep On Truckin'.

Johnny Taylor from 1973, Cheaper to Keep Her. The songwriter was Sir Mack Rice, formerly with the Falcons, and the composer of songs like Mustang Sally, which was a hit for him and an even bigger hit for Wilson Pickett. Rice got the title Sir from Andre Williams, who produced Mustang Sally. Sir Mack expressed a cynical view of romance in this song. You may have a roving eye, but you better hang on to the woman who's got paper on you, or it'll cost you plenty. Johnny Taylor had started off slow after leaving gospel music. He couldn't seem to score a hit, even after signing with Stax Records in 1966. But then Taylor hooked up with producer Don Davis and hit his stride, starting with Who's Making Love, which topped the R&B chart in 1968. After that, the hits kept coming. Take Care of Your Homework, Testify, Steal Away, I Am Somebody, Jody's Got Your Girl and Gone. Cheaper to Keep Her got to number 2 on the R&B chart and number 15 on the pop chart. Cheaper to Keep Her got up to number 2 on the R&B chart, number 15 on the pop chart, late in 1973. Taylor kept making hits for Stax Records until that company folded in 1975. Then he signed with Columbia Records and had his biggest hit, Disco Lady, which went to number 1 on both the R&B and pop charts. Johnny Taylor continued making good records until he suffered a fatal heart attack in 2000 at the age of 66. Mack Rice crossed over in 2016 at the age of 82. I'm Wayne Winkler. Thanks for joining me in the Soul Kitchen. I appreciate feedback. You can send an email to WETS at ETSU.edu or leave a voice message at 888-895-9387. That's 888-895-WETS. The Manhattan's biggest hit came in 1976 with Kiss and Say Goodbye, but the group had a long and fairly successful career before that. The group formed not in Manhattan, but in Jersey City, New Jersey. They got the group's name from the name of a cocktail. They formed in 1962 with lead tenor George Smitty Smith, first tenor Edward Sonny Bivens, tenor Kenny Kelly, baritone Richard Taylor, and bass Winfred Blue Lovett. They signed with Carnival Records and went to number 12 on the R&B chart with I Wanna Be Your Everything. They scored half a dozen hits before moving to the Deluxe label in 1969, where they put 3 more songs on the charts. But late in 1970, lead singer Smitty Smith fell off the back of a truck and badly injured his head. He died a couple of months later. The Manhattans recruited Gerald Alston to replace Smitty on lead vocals. In 1973, the group moved to Columbia Records and cut a song written by Sonny Bivens. It went to number 3 on the R&B chart and number 43 on the pop chart. From the summer of 1973, the Manhattans. There's No Me.

You know, there's no stars without a night. And there's no wrong without a right.

Back in February and March of 1973, that was number one on all the charts. The OJs with Love Train. It was the OJs' first and only number one on the American pop chart, and it was the last song on the album Backstabbers. Coming to you from the wrong side of the tracks, I'm Wayne Winkler in the Soul Kitchen. The Commodores came together in Tuskegee, Alabama, through the merger of two local groups, the Mystics and the Jays. They chose their name at random out of a dictionary. Most of the guys were in school at the Tuskegee Institute, so they stayed close to home most of the year, and in the summer their manager would take them to New York for gigs. They cut an album that went nowhere, released a single on the Atlantic label, and opened for the Jackson 5 on tour. Then they got signed to Motown Records, but no one there knew what to do with them. They were given songs that no one else wanted, but still managed to release a decent debut album. But then they met a Motown staff arranger named James Carmichael. Carmichael urged the Commodores to write their own material, and it all started to click. Machine Gun went to number 5 on the R&B chart in 1974, followed by I Feel Sanctified, which reached number 12. Their first R&B number 1 came in July of 1975. The Commodores, with Slippery When Wet.

0: Dunleavy.
1: Earth, Wind and Fire with Shining Star. That's from their 1975 album, That's the Way of the World. It was the breakthrough album for Earth, Wind and Fire, eventually reaching triple platinum status, and Shining Star went to number one on all the charts and won a Grammy Award. That was the beginning of a long string of hits for Earth, Wind and Fire. You're in the Soul Kitchen on Public Radio 89.5. I'm Wayne Winkler. LaBelle was an all-female vocal group that started out in Philadelphia. They formed after two rival girl groups, the Ordettes and the Del Capris, broke up. The founding members of the new group, which they named the Bluebells, were Patti LaBelle, Cindy Birdsong, Nona Hendricks, and Sarah Dash. As the Bluebells, and later Patti LaBelle and the Bluebells, the group found success with doo-wop ballads like Down the Aisle, You'll Never Walk Alone, and Over the Rainbow. After Cindy Birdsong left in 1967 to join the Supremes, the group followed the advice of manager Vicky Wickham, moved to London, changed its look, musical direction, and style, and reformed as LaBelle in 1971. They recorded some interesting songs, but didn't really make much of an impression until they backed up Laura Nyro on Nyro's album Gonna Take a Miracle. That album was a hit, and all of a sudden, LaBelle was in demand. They signed with Epic Records and recorded an album in New Orleans with producer Alan Toussaint. They had a major hit in 1974 with this one, LaBelle with Lady Marmalade.

That's Major Harris from 1975, Love Won't Let Me Wait. Early in his career, Harris sang with groups you probably never heard of, like the Charmers, the Teenagers, the Jarmels, and Nat Turner's Rebellion. But in the early 1970s, he replaced Randy Kane in the Delfonics. He didn't sing with them very long before he left the group to begin a solo career. He was successful pretty quickly. Love Won't Let Me Wait went to number 5 on the pop chart and earned Major Harris a gold record. But his success didn't last, and he returned to the Delfonics. He performed with them for many years and died in 2012 in the town where he was born, Richmond, Virginia. This is listener-supported public radio, 89.5 WETS-FM, Johnson City, Tennessee. I'm Wayne Winkler, and we've got a lot more Soul Kitchen to come. The Isley Brothers started in the late 1950s in Lincoln Heights, a suburb of Cincinnati, Ohio. Ronnie, Rudy, and O'Kelly Isley had a hit record in 1959 with Shout. They hit even bigger in 1962 with Twist and Shout. In the late 1960s, little brother Ernie Isley joined on guitar, along with brother-in-law Chris Jasper on keyboards, and updated the sound of the Isley Brothers. Ernie Isley wrote this one with some help from Chris Jasper, and the older brothers cut the vocal track in one take. From 1975, the Isley Brothers with Fight the Power.

From November of 1975, the Ohio Players with Love Roller Coaster. By January of 1976, it was the number one song in America. There's a persistent urban legend about this song. Early in the song, you hear a scream in the background. I'll play it again for you. Here it is. It's not real loud. It's pretty low in the mix. In fact, you'd probably miss it the first time you heard the song. If it had been prominent in the mix, you'd figure it was an intentional scream. This one sounds like, well, maybe like it wasn't meant to be caught on tape. The truth is that the sound was made by keyboard player Billy Beck, doing a sort of inhaling screech just to add some atmosphere to the record. A disc jockey in Berkeley, California made a crack about how it sounded like a woman being killed in the studio, and an urban legend was born. The most common version is that the victim was model Esther Corday, who appeared on the cover of the album Honey. She was supposedly stabbed by a member of the band, or by a manager, or a recording engineer. A variation on the story is that the scream happened during the photo shoot for the album cover, as Corday was scalded by boiling honey. A ridiculous urban legend. Corday was fine, but the Ohio Players didn't try very hard to clear it up. The rumors helped sell records, and Love Roller Coaster was a certified gold record. You're in the Soul Kitchen on Public Radio 89.5. I'm Wayne Winkler. The Tramps grew out of a 1960s Philadelphia group called the Volcanoes, which later became the Moods. By the 1970s, the group included a gospel-influenced lead singer, Jimmy Ellis, drummer and bass singer Earl Young, and brothers Stanley and Harold Doc Wade. They first hit the R&B charts in 1972 with a version of Zing with the Strings of My Heart. Their best-known hit was Disco Inferno from 1976. But before they released that one, the Tramps released this one from 1975, Hold Back the Night.

Now, wait a minute, Shirley. I'm a young woman, and I can't afford to do all the things you do for this man. I don't even have a job, and I can't buy his clothes, pay his car note, and I surely can't keep money in his pocket. But I can give him what he needs when he needs it, and that's all he expects from me.

from 1978, the Pointer Sisters with Fire. Bruce Springsteen wrote that song hoping to get Elvis Presley to record it, but Elvis died shortly after Springsteen finished writing it. Springsteen gave the song to rockabilly singer Robert Gordon, who released it in 1978. Later that year, the Pointer Sisters took the song to number 2 on the American pop chart. It also charted in several other countries. You're in the Soul Kitchen with Wayne Winkler on Public Radio 89.5. Lou Rawls was a veteran performer who had scored several hits on the R&B chart, but in 1976, he released his breakthrough hit. The song was written and produced by Kenny Gamble and Leon Huff for their Philadelphia International label, and it was Lou Rawls' first and only entry in the Billboard magazine Top 10 Pop Chart. Lou Rawls, You'll Never Find Another Love Like Mine.

from 1977, The Emotions, Don't Ask My Neighbors. The Emotions lead singer Sheila Hutchinson and her sisters Wanda and Jeanette grew up singing gospel in their hometown of Chicago, but under the management of their father, Joe Hutchinson, they moved into secular music in the mid-1960s. They had been known as the Hutchinson Sunbeams, but when they signed with Stax Records in 1968, they became The Emotions. They were moderately successful on the Stax label, but when Stax folded in 1975, The Emotions began working with Maurice White of Earth, Wind & Fire and had their biggest hit in 1977, The Best of My Love. Don't Ask My Neighbors was the follow-up single. I'm Wayne Winkler in the Soul Kitchen on Public Radio 89.5 WETS-FM, Johnson City, Tennessee. 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I like to get feedback from listeners, and it doesn't hurt to let the people who hold the license on this station to know that you're listening to this good soul music. 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Heatwave was an international band made up of members from the United States, England, Switzerland, Czechoslovakia, and Jamaica. Their best-known singles are Boogie Nights, The Groove Line, and Always and Forever. 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

his last great single from 1982, Sexual Healing. It was from his final album, Midnight Love. By this time, Marvin had broken with Motown Records. Midnight Love came out on the Columbia label. Sexual Healing was a big hit, and it was Marvin's last one. He was shot and killed by his father in 1984, one day short of his 45th birthday. You're in the Soul Kitchen on Public Radio 89.5. I'm Wayne Winkler. Tyrone Fetson of Greenville, Mississippi, moved to Chicago and had ambitions to be a singer. He put out a few singles billed as Tyrone the Wonder Boy, but nothing seemed to click. It was like, I wonder what happened to Tyrone the Wonder Boy. In 1968, producer Carl Davis signed him to Decar Records and changed his name to Tyrone Davis. His first number one hit came in 1968 with Can I Change My Mind, followed by Turn Back the Hands of Time, also a hit. In 1976, Davis released Turning Point. It went to number one on Billboard Magazine's R&B chart, but didn't show at all on the pop chart. It was the first R&B number one not to cross over to the top 100. From 1976, Tyrone Davis, Turning Point.

The People's Choice from 1975. Do it any way you want to. The People's Choice started in 1971 when keyboard player and vocalist Frank Brunson teamed up with drummer David Thompson. They recorded their debut single that same year for the Phil LA of Soul label. Do It Any Way You Wanna was their best-known song. It spent a week at number one on the R&B chart and went to number 11 on the pop chart. You're in the Soul Kitchen with Wayne Winkler on Public Radio 89.5. In 1975, George McRae had a major hit with the song Rock Your Baby. The thing is, George wasn't supposed to be the vocalist on the song. His wife Gwen had gotten the call to come into the studio and do some vocals, but Gwen was late. George was at the studio already, and by the time Gwen got there, her husband George had recorded a hit single. Gwen McRae got her chance right away. Willie Clark and Clarence Reed wrote an answer song to Rock Your Baby, and it went to number one on the R&B chart, number nine on the pop chart. Here's Gwen McRae, Rocking Chair.

The Pointer Sisters, Anita, Ruth, Bonnie, and June from 1973. Yes, we can. Alan Toussaint wrote that song and Lee Dorsey cut it in 1970. Producer David Rubinson was a big fan of Alan Toussaint, and he suggested the Pointer Sisters record that for a demo. The song helped them get signed to Blue Thumb Records, and it was their first single, going to number 12 on the R&B chart and number 11 on the pop chart. I'm Wayne Winkler, and it's been a pleasure having you with me tonight in the Soul Kitchen. I hope you can come back next week as we continue to play some of the coolest records ever made. We're going to wrap it up tonight with another one from Tyrone Davis from 1976. Give it up, turn it loose.

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1: You can have your pot and pills if that's your mold, but I get my high from smoking soul. Oh, yeah. I get up with it, down with it, love it, and can't quit it. Right on. I'm the best that ever did it and got away with it.

0: day long.
1: This is Blues Before Sunrise. Each week, we examine the forgotten pages of blues heritage, dusting off records by obscure and unknown artists, as well as the immortal bluesmen. So we hope you'll take the time to listen.

0: Jackson along with us on Blues Before Sunrise.
1: Hey, everybody. It's Blues Before Sunrise. It's the Blues Heritage Showcase. I'm your host, Steve Cushing. And this week, we'll do something a little bit different. We've done this in the past, and every 3 years, I like to try and do this on one particular weekend. And those of you that are longtime listeners will remember that we've done this before. One of the elements that goes into the formula here at Blues Before Sunrise every week, I like to include what we call Hep Harmony here. These are the harmony groups that happened before doo-wop. Doo-wop was sort of Hep Harmony teamed with rock and roll, and the actual Hep Harmony is, it can be all sorts of things. It can be old favorite tunes sung in close four-part harmony for the most part. I first heard the term Hep Harmony on one of the Armed Forces radios with Ernie Bubbles Whitman as the host, and he said, and now appearing, contributing to the cause of Hep Harmony, and that's the term that stuck with me. And this hour, next hour, it's just going to be a sampler. I'm not going to tell you all about the group. I'm just going to play three sides by each of the groups that are my favorites and that appear here on a regular basis. And let's start with the most important of the groups. The ones that were best known had a lot of white crossover over the years. It's one, if anybody knows anything, they know this group. It's the Mills Brothers. They started out with four brothers, made their first record in 1931. They were out of Ohio. And again, we'll just pick three sides here, sort of at random, and send them in your direction so you get an idea of what the Mills Brothers sounded like.

It's the Mills Brothers to lead things off. Our set there first, Across the Alley from the Alamo, from March of 1942. Then we had Loveless Love, early April 1932. And one of the things you hear, the instruments played there, there's only a guitar and four voices, and anything that sounds like a trumpet or a trombone are the guys in the group themselves making the instrument noises. They made, that was sort of unique, and they were known for that. The last one was Dreamsville, Ohio, from February of 1942. Mills Brothers to lead it off. As I say, they were the biggest, the most popular, and they had a lot of white crossover. Up next, probably close to the Mills Brothers, were the Ink Spots. The Ink Spots started a little later than the Mills Brothers did. They started in the mid-30s, but were around for a long time. It's funny because the original guys in the band all got into a fight and they quit, but every one of them wanted to call the group that they would form, sing the Ink Spots songs. They each wanted to call their group the Ink Spots, and I think a judge told them all that they could be the Ink Spots. But while they were still together first, real early were the Jive Ink Spots, and then there was a different kind of group when Bill Kenny, who sang falsetto, joined the group. Here's Three Sides by the Ink Spots.

My prayer is to linger with you at the end of each day in a dream that's divine.

Love laughs at a king, 'cause kings don't mean a thing on the street of dreams. Dreams that's all broken in two, you can make them just like new on the street of dreams. Now you take gold, silver and gold, all that you can hold is way up yonder in the moonbeam. Poor ain't nobody poor, long as love is sure.

we have the ink spots and Bill Kenny and his high note work there on the things. We had first the jive ink spots, the early ink spots, April 1937, swing high, swing low. Then a couple of examples of the Bill Kenny era. First, from September 1939, My Prayer, and The Street of Dreams, July 1942. And of course, the little soliloquy from the bass player on a lot of those classic tunes. That was essential, and you knew it was the ink spots. You're tuned to Blues Before Sunrise, and this is our Hep Harmony blowout. For the first 2 hours, we're going to feature a dozen of my favorite Hep Harmony. Again, these are not doo-wop or gospel choirs. They sang secular music, but they sang it in close harmony like a lot of the gospel groups. This is a group that introduced me to the whole genre. It's the Charioteers, and I heard this first record we're going to play was a broadcast that just sort of pulled my coat to the whole thing, and I started looking for Charioteers records. It's a broadcast from 1944, and then we'll grab a couple of sides by the Charioteers.

All right, Charioteers. And again, that's where it began for me. That's my first harmony group here. Here's my favorite harmony group. It's the Delta Rhythm Boys. I don't think anybody did close harmony like these guys did. And they were around for quite a while. I think that actually, after things played out for them here in the United States in the late 40s, early 50s, they went over to Europe and settled in Scandinavia and had another decade, another 15 years worth of popularity over there. Let's grab Three Sides by the Delta Rhythm Boys.

the Delta Rhythm Boys and a set of sides. The first two were done in March of 1950. I'd rather be wrong than blue. And if you see tears in my eyes. And the one that we just heard, A One-Sided Love Affair, was done in October of 1947. That's Les Paul playing guitar on that. So far, we've heard the Mills Brothers, the Ink Spots, the Charioteers, the Delta Rhythm Boys. Here's another group that I really like a lot, the Four Vagabonds. And we'll start with the early recordings. These go back to January of 1943.

0: for Vagabonds. And a set of sides there. First, we had Rosie the Riveter. That actually was a very popular tune during the war from January 1943. Also, the flip side is a ballad, Roseanne of Charing Cross, from that same date, January 1943. Both of those on the Bluebird label. And recorded for the Apollo label, The Four Vagabonds, from July 1947 in the Lazy Countrysides. They were actually high school students together in St. Louis and then moved up to Chicago where they worked radio. And they told me that they would fly from Chicago to New York, wherever they were needed. They got a call around noon. They would hop on a plane and be ready to perform in New York. It's Four Vagabonds. All right, we've got one more in this first hour of our Hep Harmony Blowout. Again, we're listening to a dozen of my favorite Hep Harmony groups, and we've got one more here. It's the Five Red Caps, and they recorded during the war, 1943 and 44, at least to start, and let's check these out here.
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1: I'm in a great big hurry.
0: Drive me, son.
1: As you can scurry. I'm in an awful flurry.
2: Boss, where are you going?
0: Grand Central Station. Can't wait.
1: To hop aboard that trailer.
0: If I'm late.
1: He goes to a sailor.
0: Twas my fate.
1: Had to see my tailor.
2: Boss, did you say you were going to Grand Central Station?
0: That's what I said, son. I've got a yearning to be down in Tennessee. I've got a baby who waits for me.
2: Mama.
0: Got the biggest brown eyes, that hip mow tie. Makes you want to leave New York.
1: That's why we're sliding.
2: I think.

on a Saturday night. Is the scene that is a wonderful sight. That's the time when Tanahatton is gay. Everyone escapes the cares of the day. When they start to dance, their troubles away. Boogie, boogie. From the swanky to the cold water flats. Parlor floors are jammed with rug-cutting cats. Boogie music is the feature, no doubt. Piano plonkers busy beating it out. There is something fascinating about

makes the world all right. That's wisdom. Boogie woogie on a Saturday night. That's when every heart is high as a kite. Everybody there treats you like a pal. Every guy can buy romance with a

It's the Five Red Caps, and we listened to Two Sides, Grand Central Station, August of 1943, and then Boogie Woogie on a Saturday night from May of 1944. This next one is going to take us to the end of the hour, and we'll pause, identify the station, and be back with our number two, the second half of our Hep Harmony Blowout. We'll listen to another half dozen groups. Five Red Caps to take us out, March 1944, and Somebody's Lying.

0: about you and me. Somebody's lying. It's plain as can be. They know it's easy to start these false alarms. Now what they'd like to do is to talk you right out of my arms.
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3: It's hour number two of this week's Blues Before Sunrise. I'm your host, Steve Cushing, and we're in the middle of a feature for this week. Every cycle, every 3 years, I try to present a special on the Hep Harmony groups that we feature here on the program, right from the very beginning of Blues Before Sunrise. Hep Harmony has been a part of our menu, and it's fun to gather all the groups together one time and just present them to a listening audience. Last hour, we listened to Three Sides Each by the Mills Brothers, the Ink Spots, the Charioteers, the Delta Rhythm Boys, the Four Vagabonds. There, you know, there was a Four Vagabonds white group as well.

for Vagabonds Black Group. We listened to the black guys out of St. Louis. And then the Five Red Caps. And this hour, we've got another six harmony groups. And we'll start this hour off with the Jubilaires.

0: year round, I bet you bought to hear a story about a brave engineer. Casey Jones buzzed around his name, and on a big six-wheeler, he won his fame. The caller called Casey about a quarter to four, kissed his wife at the kitchen door, jumped into the cabin with his orders in his hands. He took a little trip into the promised land.
1: Well, Casey.

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0: runs the mellow old fella, but he took a little trip to the promised land. Now the calling to old Casey, look here, son, I got the money bet on this run. I got the money on the line. Boy, bring her in dead on time. Pull up your fires, let your ballers roll. 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

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When they got within a mile of the place, they loaded another locomotive smack in the face. Casey said, big boy, jump, do locomotives all right.

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I'll be right there, 'cause I got my fare, parted here.

All right, there's a way to start off our second hour here on the special. It's the Jubilaires, handful of sides there. Two from 1948, I believe these were transcriptions. First, Casey Jones, there were two versions, that was the fast one. And then the Midnight Choo-Choo to Alabama, also from 1948. In terms of studio recordings, we had As Summer Turns to Fall. I don't have a date on that one. And we just got through listening to Let It Rain on the King label from March of 1949, the Jubilaires. Up next, let's call on the Spirits of Rhythm. These are sort of early. They go back as early as 1933. Here we go.

row. All the noise won't save your soul. Stop that shouting in that amen corner. Not just because you pay your dues, don't think you've been saved. You can't wear those golden shoes if you haven't behaved. You better think before you shout, or you'll say

All right. Spirits of Rhythm, and I better mention this right now, that was Ella Logan doing the singing there, because I haven't written that down. And these days, before, 30 years ago, right off the top of my head, but it's 74, sometimes it's there and sometimes it's not. From Monday on, September 1941, Ella Logan accompanied by the Spirits of Rhythm. Spirits of Rhythm began with recording November 1933, thing called Rhythm. Then, Shouting in the Amen Corner from September 1934, and from Monday on with Ella Logan. You're tuned to Blues Before Sunrise. It's one of our, it's not an annual, I guess it's, as I mentioned, every cycle. We try to get the new generation people who have joined us. I know many of you have been here for years and years, and I'm optimistic. I keep thinking that we're adding new young listeners who haven't heard this stuff, so I hope you'll be patient while we try and get them acquainted with all these harmony groups. Up next, we've got the Cats and the Fiddle, and Cats and the Fiddle is sort of a string group, which is interesting. There's also a lot of harmony there. Check this one out from December of 1940. I think most of the things I have by them were on the Bluebird label. This is called Hush My Love.

Cats and the Fiddle with a set there. Let's see, signs from December 1940, August 1939, May of 1941st. Hushabye Love from December 1940. Then Killing Jive from August of 1939. And finally, When I Grow Too Old to Dream from May of 1940, The Cats and the Fiddle. And again, if you're just now joining us, it's our Hep Harmony blowout for this cycle. Once every 3 years or so, we like to gather all the Hep Harmony groups together and let people listen to them all in one sitting. If you've ever been wondering where you can get a hold of these records, I don't know if your favorite record store carries these kind of things, but a place where I've had all sorts of luck, it's an international market online. It's called Discogs, very simply, D-I-S-C-O-G-S. And you write in the name of the artist, and they will display what they know is available by these people, or what has ever been available by them, because they specialize in vintage recordings, or at least that's what I specialize in trying to find there, and have found all sorts of stuff that I thought would be impossible to find on Discogs. All right, there's the word. See if you can find the money. Hey, up next, we've got a group called the Basin Street Boys, and we'll start with these sides from 1946.

0: night. 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Now, fuse a square, grab a chair, cause we're really gonna jump, I do declare. The band sounds like bass when it starts in the rock. The hip boots are laced from the head to the top. 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
1: Ooh-wee, jump, jump, jump, and ooh-wee. Jump, jump, jump, and ooh-wee. Jump, jump, jumping, jump, jump, jumping at the Jubilee. Ooh-wee, jump, jump, jump, and ooh-wee. 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When the dance begins, Juliano takes spot near the band.

Hey, that's pretty slick, isn't it? The Basin Street Boys. So they're all done in, the first two, 46. The last one was done in 1947. They're on the Swing Time and exclusively, well, I think that's Jack Lauderdale, if I'm not mistaken. We had Satchel Mouth Baby from the year 1946. A neat slow piece called Summertime Gal, also 1946. And then Jumping at the Jubilee from 1947. Up next, one of the really great groups. They're not in doo-wop, and I don't know, I sort of considered them sort of aside from the normal hep harmony I play, but they have such great voices. The Ravens, we feature them on a regular basis, and the two contrasting voices are Jimmy Ricks, the bass voice down in the basement that few people could match, and then their high note specialists, again, sort of superlative, Maith Marshall, who, you know, just you, some women would have a hard time singing the notes that he sings. That thought in mind, let's listen to the Ravens.

0: baby, for you. Oh, baby, for you.
1: For you.
2: Ravens, who else? Jimmy Ricks in the Basement, Maith Marshall in the Stratosphere. Deep Purple from January 1949. Then Someday from August of 1949. And last but not least, For You from 1948. All three of them recorded for the Savoy label. They also recorded for OK, for Mercury. I was trying to think, the Hub, I think they also recorded for. There's a lot of Ravens out there, if that's the sound that you like. And I was thinking about it, all the years that I lived at home and had records, my mother never, ever gave me any trouble about all the horrible rock things. Well, in retrospect, they were sort of horrible. The one that she always used to give me trouble about, she wouldn't complain about it, but she'd go around singing with the Beach Boys. She'd sing the Brian Wilson parts, sort of mocking the whole sound. But she was pretty tolerant otherwise. One more group to go. We've got the Deep River Boys here. These are all from the years after the war, 49, 47, 45. Let's start right here. Deep River Boys.

Deep River Boys with a pair there first, Wrapped Up in a Dream from February 1949, and then one, the Deep River Boys backing Thelma Carpenter from October 1945. I've seen a copy of this on Majestic. My guys, come back. Well, I hope you've enjoyed our little Hep Harmony blowout, and that you're around for the next time in 2 or 3 or 4 years when we do it all over again. We've got one more record that should take us up to station ID, and I was just checking the time. I got 2 minutes and 16 seconds of record, and I've got a bunch of time left. So this is the Deep River Boys from February 1947. And Charge It to Daddy, and we'll see you during hour number 3.

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8: It's hour number three of this week's Blues Before Sunrise. I'm your host, Steve Cushing, and this is the hour that we play the pre-war recordings. We'll start off with this side. It's William Harris back in October 1928.

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Bom dia!

I'm just wearing news off of my mind. Yeah, there's Big Bill Brunzi and Worried in Mind Blues from February 1939. Big Bill recorded for so many different companies when probably was under contract to two or three different companies at the same time. So often at the labels, they would have to use a pseudonym for him instead of Big Bill Brunzi on this one. From February 1932, he was Big Bill Johnson, Worried in Mind. And it rounds out our set. We started with William Harris and the Electric Chair Blues from October 1928, originally on the Janet label. Then we listened to Blind Lemon Jefferson and the Big Night Blues. I think all but two of the sides that Jefferson did were on the Paramount label. I think the two exceptions were religious recordings on the OK label. But this was on Paramount in August of 1929. Once again, Blind Lemon Jefferson and the Big Night Blues. Then we listened to Charlie Spann. Actually, this was a test recording. This was never issued, but it was found among the things in the shelf of the vaults of the record label. It's called a breakdown, and that's why you heard it drop out in the middle of the tune, I think two or three different times. But as a, it was a test pressing for the Levykamp Man from September of 1929. We also listened to Frank Braswell. He's here on guitar from May of 1930 and the Mountain Jack Blues. Frank Braswell. We listened to Joe McCoy. This is sort of interesting. Joe McCoy was here on guitar and vocal, Jimmy Gordon on piano, but Joe McCoy did this under the pseudonym of the Georgia Pine Boy. And we had What's the Matter with You from January 1935. Then we listened to Bessie Tucker. Bessie Tucker accompanied by Mr. 49, K.D. Johnson, on piano. These were recorded originally for the Victor label in August of 1928, and this is an alternate take of a tune called My Man Has Quit Me. We listened to Big Bill Brunzi, and that's right, that's where we cut it off, didn't we? Worried in Mind Blues as Big Bill Johnson. You're tuned to Blues Before Sunrise. I'm Steve Cushing, and we're playing pre-war recordings, things done before World War II. How about this one by Charlie Patton? This goes back to June of 1929. I'm going home. Well, I'm-

You know, I said that was Charlie Patton. Are you sure that was Charlie Patton? I don't know. I sort of questioned it. I understood every word that he sung. That's unusual.

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I am going crazy, it's on the ground. Got a man, yeah, and a man, up the road. One says you have the other one, pays your boots. I know this, baby, by the way you do. And I'm going crazy, it's on account of you. That's all right, baby, it's on where you do. One been here that had to bend for you, but I know.

There's Blind Blake. His real name was Arthur Phelps. It's a thing called, come on, boys, let's do that messing around. And everything that Blind Blake did was recorded for the Paramount label. One of the real mysteries in blues for decades was trying to locate the place where Blind Blake died. Because I think he was like the eastern seaboard down south, Florida, Georgia, the Carolinas there. And he would run up and down. He'd run up to New York and perform there and come to the studios and record. And then he would go back down home. But that basically were his stomping grounds, the eastern seaboard there. And I guess, I don't know how long ago it's been now, but somebody finally discovered an obituary from him in a newspaper, in the newspaper files, in the city of Milwaukee, of all places. Blind Blake passed away in Milwaukee, Wisconsin. Come on, boys, let's do that messing around. Let's see, we started with Charlie Patton, and as I mentioned, it's unusual to be able to understand the words that he's singing on these records. I'm Going Home was the name of it, from June 1929, recorded on the Paramount label. Then we had Ramblin' Thomas and Little Old Mama Blues from February 1932. We had Kansas Joe McCoy. In fact, that's the second time we've played Kansas Joe McCoy, this time with his wife at the time. He's married to Memphis Minnie. Memphis Minnie there on second guitar from February of 1932. I'm Going Crazy. And that brought us around to Blind Blake. You're tuned to Blues Before Sunrise. It's the Blues Heritage Showcase. And I'm your host, Steve Cushing, and we spend our time listening to vintage recordings. We hear a few other places on the radio. Let's listen to a handful of sides by Victoria Spivey here. She's one of the classic blues singers. I don't know, I sort of consider her like a country blues singer because I think most of her stuff was done out west, it seems to me, but though a lot of the records feature Lonnie Johnson on guitar, and that's the case here on a handful of them. This first one from November 1927, Lonnie Johnson guitar, Porter Granger on piano, and Murder in the First Degree. It's Victoria Spivey.

Victoria Spivey with Four Sides there. We started with Murder in the First Degree, November 1927. Lonnie Johnson, guitar, Porter Granger, piano, and Victoria Spivey on the vocals. Then we listened to Victoria Spivey, No Papa No, October 1928. Clarence Williams is the only player named in here, though there were others. I think there were horn players. Then we listened to the two-part classic, You Done Lost Your Good Thing Now, parts one and two, from July 1929, Lonnie Johnson on guitar. It's actually Victoria Spivey singing and accompanying herself on piano. Hey, we've got time for a few more. Let's start this short set with Dr. Clayton.

there's Judson Brown, you don't know my mind. And when he says he's laughing, he sounds like he's swallowing his tongue. That's from May of 1930 on the Brunswick label. Before that, Dr. Clayton, Pearl Harbor Blues. March of 1942, Blind John Davis piano, Alfred Elkins on a string bass, and Ransom Nolan also knew how to play tuba. In addition to the stand-up string bass, he was heard there on tuba. So two bass lines for Dr. Clayton. We're going to pause and identify the station. We'll be back with hour number four to take us up to station ID. Let's call on Tricky Sam. This goes back to April 1934. Rendition of Stavin' Chain.

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1: And it's hour number four of this week's Blues Before Sunrise. I'm your host, Steve Cushing. Thought we'd do something a little different this hour. Instead of just playing records, I thought we'd go back and revisit an interview that we did many years ago. What I'm going to be playing for you here is an interview we did originally back in June 13th of 2004. At that time, two guys, Mark Hoffman and James Secrest, had just had a biography of Howlin' Wolf published. It was called Moanin' at Midnight. They were making the rounds and talking about the Wolf in order to promote the book. And basically, there's very little music in this at all. It's just interesting conversation. If you think, like I do, that Howlin' Wolf was the greatest blues singer ever, then it'll be even more relevant. To put us in the mood, let's listen to the title track, Moanin' at Midnight, and then we'll jump into the conversation.

0: smoke was going to start coming out his nose. But he said, you know, once you got to know Wolf, you found out that he was a totally different guy on the inside. And he said, Wolf was the type of guy, you know, like he might threaten, to kill you with a double-bladed axe or something. But he said if somebody else came up and tried to mess with you, they were going to have to go through Wolf first. He always looked out for you. And he said that Wolf would give him anything he needed, anything he wanted. He said Wolf was the most generous guy that he ever worked with.
1: Right. So many other guys said that, too. I mean, you know, so many guys told us that Wolf was, once he got beyond the gruff exterior, he was just like the nicest guy in the world. I mean, Ralph Bass said it. You know, he said what Wolf showed to the world was this, you know, this rough exterior, this grrr, you know. But once he got beyond that, he was just like the softest cat in the world. And that's the way Wolf was. I mean, he was like, you know, he loved little kids, you know, because they were, you know, they were defenseless. I mean, and he loved animals, you know. He was just that kind of a guy that he had this real soft side to him that he sort of kept hidden under this gruff exterior.
0: And I think part of the reason he kept it hidden was because of his childhood. It was a defense mechanism. I mean, you know, you're not going to let people hurt you if you don't let them get close to you. And Wolf wasn't going to let anybody get really close to him until he got to know them for a pretty good while and knew whether he should really let them get in that close and really see that other side of him. Wolf was a very sensitive man. He got his feelings hurt very easy. But on the other hand, when he had someone that he thought really appreciated him, you know, he could just be the happiest fellow in the world. You know, we got a story in there about who was the person who brought him the birthday cake? I'm phasing out now.
1: Oh, yeah. That was guy.
0: It's the heat, I think, you know.
1: Yeah. It is the heat. Colin Linden, yeah. You know, who met Wolf when he was an 11-year-old kid. He was already into blues. And he met Wolf in Toronto in the Colonial Tavern. You know, Wolf was downstairs having his lunch, and Colin convinced his mother to bring him out there so he could meet his idol. And he snuck downstairs. He wasn't supposed to be in the bar. And he came up to Wolf and he said, you know, Mr. Wolf, you're my idol. Would you talk to me? Because I want to find out about the blues. And Wolf spent 4 hours with him that day, just telling him about his life and telling him how you become a blues man and, you know, telling him what you got to do to do what Wolf did. And Colin, you know, he stayed in touch with him every time Wolf came back to Toronto towards the end of Wolf's life. And one time, would have been 1973, it was Wolf's 63rd birthday, and Colin and his mother brought a home-baked cake to Wolf, and Wolf just started crying, and he said, nobody's ever done this for me before. You know, can you imagine that? I mean, like, you know, Wolf just gushing over this 11-year-old, this kid bringing him a cake. That's the kind of guy he was.
0: He had written on the cake, for the world's greatest blues singer. And Wolf literally just started crying.
2: Well, when you read the chapter about him and his childhood and his uncle making, what was it, on Christmas Day and New Year's Day, where he would have him go out and work team of mules and plow on holidays.
1: Yeah, right, yeah, and on Sundays. And, you know, I mean, his great uncle just really mistreated him, was just very abusive to him. And, I mean, that's what made Wolf the guy he was. You know, he had gone through such privation when he was a kid that he never wanted to go back to that, and he never wanted to put himself in a situation where he was humiliated, you know, because his uncle used to humiliate him also by making him sit away from the other kids in the household and doing stuff like that to him, you know.
2: Let me ask two other questions. In having worked with all these people who knew Wolf, and of course you're both Wolf fans, if you were to name your top three Howlin' Wolf records, let's get top three from each of you. What can you narrow it down to?
1: Yeah, I like Howlin' for My Darlin'. Love that song. You know, it's just a great sort of a novelty song. It's not exactly a blues song, but it's just got the beat to it. It's got a dance beat that you can't stop, that doesn't stop. I like Killin' Floor. Just because it's, you know, got that, you know, aggressive sort of raw edge. And, I like Evil. I like the song Evil because it does sound evil.
0: Yes, and my favorite three would probably be, Smokestack Lightning, without a doubt. To me, Smokestack Lightning is the greatest blues song ever recorded by anybody.
1: Yeah, that was actually my number one, too. But I was going to save that for James.
0: Yes, because he knows that's my number one. I would have punched him if he had stolen that one away from me. The first time I heard Smokestack Lightning, literally the hair stood up on the back of my neck. So that's always going to be my favorite one. I also like Spoonful because it's just got that great beat to it. And Will just sings, I mean, he just sings the crap out of that song. And then I think another one would be a song that a lot of people may not really remember that well. It's a song called I Better Go Now Before I Get Out My Blade. And
2: yeah, it's kicking.
0: Yeah, I think that's really a great song. It's one of these songs that often when you see Wolf's Greatest Hits, it's never on there or anything. And it's just always been one of my favorites. And
2: I think it's because it comes so much later than all the rest of the classic mid-50s stuff.
0: That, yeah.
2: I think if I had to pick my No Place to Go, I'd find that really haunting.
0: Yes, that's right.
2: Who'll Be Next? The drumming, of course.
1: Yeah.
2: There.
1: Oh, yeah, right. Yeah.
2: And one that's much later from a period when not all that much of his stuff impresses me is My People's Gone.
1: Yeah.
2: I just think SP is just flying on that thing, you know.
1: Yeah.
2: Those three I really like. I'd also like to ask you guys, and if you can do it in some detail, would you talk about the relationship between Wolf and Charlie Patton? Because he was one of the true links, and please don't spare the details.
0: Well, you know, that was one of the first things I learned when I started doing research on Wolf and the Delta, was really how close the connection was between Wolf and Charlie Patton. Because some of the people that have written books about Charlie Patton in the past have tried to kind of push Wolf off into the corner as if he wasn't that important. You know, they sometimes say he was just a Charlie Patton imitator or something. And some people have also tried to say, well, he really wasn't around Charlie Patton as much as he was. But I found out just the opposite to be the case, that Charlie Patton really did teach Wolf how to play guitar, and they really did play together on several occasions.
2: How did he make that connection? How did he initiate that?
0: The way it happened was Wolf was living on a plantation called the Young and Morrow Plantation, which was between Rouville and Dodgeville, Mississippi. And Charlie Patton was staying on the Dockery's Plantation, which was just a few miles away. And Wolf also had an aunt that lived on Dockery's Plantation. She was like a cook there. So Wolf just literally just, I guess he just saw Charlie Patton one day, and it was almost like his road to Damascus, if I can use that analogy. It's like when he saw Charlie Patton, he got the revelation. He suddenly got the good news of the blue.
1: Right. Charlie the Revelator.
0: Yes,
1: I think
0: that's right.
1: Was
0: Charlie the Revelator. And from then on, Wolf always said, no matter when he was interviewed all throughout his life, if anybody ever asked him who his favorite blues singer was, he would always say Charlie Patton. And the thing he got from Charlie, in addition to the music and the guitar playing, was he also got the fact that Charlie was an incredible entertainer.
1: Right. All those tricks he, you know, Charlie Patton did with the guitar, you know, thumping the guitar. I mean, Wolf could do those all of his life. You know, there are those acoustic sessions that Wolf did in 1968, just sort of spur of the moment while he was recording the Electric Wolf album. The producer, Charles Stepney, asked Wolf if he would play some of those old Charlie Patton songs on an acoustic guitar, and he just pulled it out and started playing this old Charlie Patton stuff. And you can hear him thumping the guitar at one point, and then John Hammond Jr. saw Wolf one time do the trick where he, you know, was playing the guitar, he threw it up in the air and spun it. It spun like three times, and he caught it and kept on playing. And, you know, he did the stuff with the guitar behind his back, and, you know, he could do all of those Charlie Patton tricks, and he could do those tricks while maintaining a beat, because that was the essential thing for those guys playing in the juke joints. You've got to maintain that beat. People are dancing, you know?
0: Yeah, and I think more than any other musician, Wolf carried on Charlie Patton's music into the 50s era. You know, Wolf took what Charlie Patton gave him, and he took it even that much step further. He moved Charlie Patton into a full band setting, and he never forgot what Charlie Patton taught him, and he always appreciated Charlie Patton.
2: Well, one of the things I'd like for you guys to make clear is this wasn't just one of the things where we often hear somebody would see somebody perform. Patton actually took Wolf under his wing.
1: Oh, yes. He taught him literally. I mean, he gave him guitar lessons. As a matter of fact, we got a really good story from Paul Rochelle, who heard it from Wolf about how towards the end of Charlie's life, Charlie sat with Wolf all day one day, you know, for hours, and basically was teaching him songs. And while he was teaching him songs, he was smoking cigarette after cigarette. He went through 5 packs of cigarettes while he was giving Wolf this lesson that lasted, you know, maybe all day. And so, you know, Wolf literally did learn, you know, how to play guitar from Charlie Patton.
2: Is there any indication of well, I guess this spending all that time with him would certainly be one indication that Patton actually had regard for Wolf's potential or the fact that he was learning
0: his foot? Oh, yes, because I found an interview with one of Charlie Patton's niece, with one of Charlie Patton's nieces. And she said that Charlie wouldn't, like, deal with anybody that he didn't think had talent.
1: Right, because he had everybody coming up to him who wanted to learn how to play guitar. And, you know, he'd turn most of them down. So just the fact that he would give Wolf lessons and he actually performed with Wolf meant that, you know, Charlie thought Wolf had some potential.
2: How old was Wolf at this point?
0: Well, Wolf was 18 when he first met Charlie Patton. And he never forgot it. I mean, you know, like I said, it was truly like a religious experience for Wolf. He never forgot meeting Charlie Patton. But you also have to keep in mind that that besides Charlie Patton, Wolf is the only post-war Chicago blues player who can claim that he played with Charlie Patton, Son House, Willie Brown, Robert Johnson, Sonny Boy Williamson, all in the 1930s.
1: Yeah.
0: None of the other ones can even come close to that sort of a list. And it wasn't that he played like they were the leaders and he was the second one in the band. With the exception of Charlie, they were like co-equals whenever they played together. The only person that Wolf ever really was like the second to was Charlie Patton. And, you know, Wolf, and that was because Wolf really idolized Charlie, but he also idolized Blind Lemon Jefferson. And he actually saw Blind Lemon play in Greenville, Mississippi.
1: Right.
0: And Honey Boy Edwards told me that when he first met Wolf, Wolf was actually traveling around like a Blind Lemon Jefferson impersonator.
1: Right, he was wearing the little glasses and stuff like that, you know.
2: Let me ask 2 other questions. The guy that you left out there in that litany of pre-war royalty was Tommy Johnson, and I know that he was influenced by Tommy.
1: He was influenced by the records, but he never met him personally, as far as we can tell. I mean, Tommy Johnson had been living up near Drew?
0: Yes, Drew. And it wasn't just the records, because Tommy lived around there. There were a lot of guys that were still living.
1: Yeah, the Tommy Johnson imitators. So yeah. Wolf learned from them also, but he never spent any time with Tommy Johnson personally.
0: That's right. Like the Tommy Johnson music was very much a strong tradition around Drew when Wolf was living around there. So he learned like secondhand from people that had learned firsthand from Tommy. And he also listened to Tommy's records. I mean, you can hear Tommy Johnson all through.
1: Yeah. Well, Wolf.
2: That's a lot where the howl came from, the actual howl.
1: Well, that and Jimmy Rogers. He also, you know, he said that he learned the howl from Jimmy Rogers.
2: Not the bluesman Jimmy Rogers.
1: The yodeling cowboy, you know,
0: the singing brakeman.
1: The singing brakeman. The white guy, the
0: real father of country music.
1: Right, or the grandfather of country music, you know. Yeah, Wolf said that he listened to those records, but, you know, he wasn't the only one who did. I mean, B.B. King also listened to those records. I mean, there was a lot less segregation in the music industry back then. You know, everybody listened to everybody else, and, of course, that Jimmy Rogers was, you know, one of the most famous singers of his time, so Wolf listened to him, and all those other blues men did, too. So that's where he got the yodel, you know?
2: Wait, and going back to Patton, wasn't there one of the people that you interviewed in the book talking about how Wolf was bothering Charlie Patton? I mean, it wasn't Patton saying this, but it was somebody saying that Wolf just spent all day with it, bothering him.
1: Well, that was the Paul Rochelle interview. But, you know, I don't think Wolf was bothering him. I mean, he just, you know, took a lesson from Charlie and it lasted all day long. But didn't, you know, it was his niece that said, you know, he bothered that man all day long.
0: Yeah.
1: But I don't know. I don't think.
0: But Charlie wasn't going to fool with somebody that was really bothering him all day long.
1: Yeah.
0: And you just have to get this mental picture of the two of them together. I mean, Charlie was this really small guy, maybe about 5'4", maybe 120.
1: He was a little rascal, as Wolf called him.
0: You know, when he was soaking wet, real light skin, big ears, wavy hair. Wolf on different occasions said he looked like a Puerto Rican or an Indian or a Mexican. And then you got Wolf, who even then was like 6'3", not as heavy as he was in later years, maybe a couple hundred pounds. you know, this real dark, smooth, black-skinned man with blue eyes.
2: And big feet.
0: Oh, just the hugest head you've ever seen. So, you know, just the two of them sitting together must have really made an odd sight. But Pop Staples, who was, of course, famous for the Staples Singers, and knew both Charlie Patton and Wolf at that time, said that he thought that Wolf was better than Charlie Patton.
1: He said, yeah, he said, I thought Wolf was the blues, as far as I'm concerned, more than Patton, you know. So that's kind of surprising, actually, you know.
2: It's interesting that you got to Pop Staples, because that's what we had always heard, that he was one of the few people who had been around Patton.
1: Yeah, he used to see Wolf and Patton playing there, you know, in Drew, Mississippi, and, you know, people pitching coins to him and stuff like that near the railroad station, and Ruleville also, you know.
0: Yes, matter of fact, if you go to Ruleville now, the main black strip there as far as clubs is still Greasy Street, and that's where Wolf and Charlie Patton would play on Greasy Street. So if you're ever in this little place called Ruleville, Mississippi, you may want to just drive by. Although you may want to do it more in the daytime than, you know, maybe late at night on a Saturday night at least, you know, and just pay a little homage to Greasy Street, because also Wolf and Honey Boy Edwards used to play together there on Greasy Street. And, you know, it's amazing that back in the 30s, this was like the main area for black entertainment. And here in 2004, it's still the main area for black entertainment in that little town.
2: How did Wolf make the connection to record? Can you convey that to the audience? How did that happen?
0: Basically, I think Wolf made his own luck. I mean, you know, Wolf decided to move to West Memphis, Arkansas around 1948. You could kind of see the handwriting on the wall. You know, the music was changing. And plus, just the Delta was changing. You know, they were bringing in mechanical cotton pickers and things. And people were literally being kicked off the plantations. So he moved over to West Memphis, and that's where he formed his first electric band. And what an incredible band it was. I mean, he had, just on guitar, he had Willie Johnson, Matt Guitar Murphy, and Pat Hare. You know, and we refer to them in the book as the triumvirate of West Memphis blues guitarists.
1: Right. The Holy Trinity, sometimes we call them.
0: That was the term, yeah, the Holy Trinity, yeah. And he also had people like Little Junior Parker was in that band at different times, James Cotton. So it was just this incredible super group. And Wolf approached KWEM, which was the radio station there in West Memphis. But at the time, KWEM did not have any black programming on the radio.
1: But they wanted to compete with WDIA, yes. Right over in Memphis,
2: so
1: you know.
2: They were looking for black programming.
0: Yeah. Yeah, and Wolf approached them about doing a radio show. And they said, yeah, you know, as long as you can, like, sell the advertisement and things, sure. And Wolf was a big smash hit. I mean, you know, people from miles around would hear about Wolf. You know, he would come on. It was like a 15-minute show, like the King Biscuit show. And they would come on, and they would often, like, play requests that people would write in. And they would advertise where they were going to be, like that Friday night or Saturday night or whatever. And there was a disc jockey that was a friend of Sam Phillips there in Memphis. And he told him, you know, Sam, there's this guy over in West Memphis I think you really need to hear. His name is Howlin' Wolf. And Sam said, you know, I'll tune him in one afternoon. Because the show came on at 3 o'clock in the afternoon. And so that's what Sam did. He just tuned in his radio dial to KWEM. And when he heard that voice, you know, he knew, well, you know, this is something interesting here.
1: Right. That's where, you hear that famous quote that Sam said, when I first heard the voice of Howlin' Wolf, I said, this is where the soul of man never dies.
3: And we'll just break in right here to remind you that you're tuned to Blues Before Sunrise. I'm Steve Cushing. What we're listening to is an interview that we did with Mark Hoffman and James Seacrest, who were the authors, co-authors, of a biography of the great Howlin' Wolf called Moanin' at Midnight. This conversation took place originally June 13th of 2004. Let's get back to our interview.
0: So he sent word to Wolf to come over to Memphis that he'd like to talk to him, but he didn't like set a date or a time or anything. He said, you know, just come over at your convenience. And so one day Wolf came over to the studio. And Marion Keisker was the secretary there, so he came up, you know, just a little small office in front of the studio in the back office where Sam was, and, you know, he came in and he asked, you know, is Mr. Phillips in? And she said yes, and so Sam came up front, and they started talking, and when I interviewed Sam about this, he said, you know, it didn't take but just a few seconds for him to realize that he had something really special when he came to Wolf, when Wolf just started talking to him, he said, you know, I got something really good here. So there was this instant connection between Wolf and Sam. So a few days later, you know, Wolf brought the band in, and that's how he got started.
1: Yeah, and Sam, you know, Sam talked about Wolf in the same kind of almost like, well, you know, like quasi-mystical terms that Johnny Shines did. I mean, like, you know, like Wolf was larger than life. I mean, he was as big as his myth, you know. I mean, you really get the impression from, you know, the interviews that we did with Sam that Sam really thought that Wolf was the biggest discovery he ever made, even more than Elvis and Johnny Cash and Jerry Lee Lewis, Carl Perkins, and all those guys, you know.
2: Can you address the issue of how the recordings by Wolf were distributed? What went on the actual Sun label? What went to the Baharis? What went to the Chess Brothers? And who determined what went where? And what chronological order did it happen? Were the initial records on Sun?
0: No, the initial records were on Chess. Sam had been leasing recordings both to the Bahari Brothers on their Modern label or the RPM label and to Chess, but he had already had kind of some problems with the Bahari Brothers by the time Wolf came in to record for him. So he sent it off to Chess instead, and the Baharis were a little bit upset because they thought that he should have sent it to them.
1: Yeah, they were real upset.
0: Yeah, so then quickly, Joe Bahari, who I interviewed, they made a trip over to West Memphis and used his connections with Ike Turner to set up a recording session with Wolf because Ike had already played some in Wolf's band, and so that's how the recordings that came out on the RPM label happened. But yeah, all the ones that Sam did were distributed through Chess, were released on Chess. And he said one of the reasons he started Sun was because he lost Wolf to the Chess Brothers.
1: Yeah.
0: That's what he told me.
1: Right. When Wolf went up north to the Chess Company, Sam said he was just so devastated that that's one of the reasons that he really wanted to start his own record label. It was one of the biggest disappointments of his whole career. Well, and oddly enough, you know, Sam claims that Ike never recorded with Wolf in the Sun studios. That's kind of an interesting thing because most people think that Ike played on those early Sun sides with Wolf, but Sam said that wasn't true.
2: Well, were the Sun sides, what we regard as the Sun sides, like Old Red and Highwayman and stuff, were those actually, those were not issued before the Chess recordings were issued? They were
0: done
2: when, like, what, 51, 52, 53, but they were not issued?
0: No, they were not issued. Those recordings were supposed to be issued by Chess. Those were... I mean, if they had been released at the time, those would have been Chess records. They wouldn't have been Sun records, because there were no Sun records at the time that he first started recording Wolf. But, you know, I think that sometimes those RPM records kind of get neglected. You know, now that I go back and listen to them, I think that often the versions, sometimes he did the same song, he did different versions for both labels.
1: Yeah.
0: And I sometimes think that the superior versions were the ones that were recorded for the RPM label, and they were just recorded with a portable recording machine, often in somebody's home, or the first session was at KWM, you know, it was done right at the radio station. And it's really remarkable, the sound quality that they were able to get out of those. But, you know, but it was just really interesting talking to Sam about the recordings that he did with Wolf, because he said the way he worked as a producer was, he said he thought his job was just to make sure that the microphones were set up right, and that he created an atmosphere where the artists could be who they were. He just wanted to make the artists comfortable so Wolf could be Wolf. And he said that when they were in the recording studio, that he never told Wolf what to play. He said Wolf was in charge of what they played, was in charge of the band. And that Wolf had one person in the band that he would play off of, and that was Willie Johnson. So really, you know, it was Wolf and Willie playing off of one another was what brought those songs together. And Sam said his job was just to make sure that the mics were set up right and, you know.
1: Right, and make sure that the limiters were on. One of the interesting things is they use this limiting device called a Gates Level Devil. And Wolf would, you know, he had such a powerful voice that when he would sing into that microphone, he'd practically blow it out. And the Gates Level Devil was something that came from radio to keep keep them from literally blowing out the tubes and everything. And so that's why those early records sound like they're breathing. Wolf would sing, the limiter would sort of like, you know, limit the amount of volume, but for a split second, you know, half a second, maybe a second or so you would suddenly get the sound of the whole studio when Wolf quit singing or quit blowing the harp. You'd hear the whole studio for a split second, and then it would sort of like limit it again, you know. So that's why you had that effect on some of those early records of, you know, the breathing sound of those early Wolf records.
2: Another question I have, and this is more a personal thing, whatever happened to Willie Steele, and why didn't he make the trip north?
1: We don't know. He went into the Army, and we were, you know, hoping to locate him, and people kept on telling us that they heard that he died, so we never could figure out what happened, except he made a career out of the Army. That's all we know.
2: For the listening audience, that was the drummer on the Memphis recording,
1: right,
2: Fred Wolf, before he came to Chicago.
1: Right, yeah. So he went into the Army, made a career of it, and then died, and we're not even sure when. But
0: yeah, and on those early recordings, I mean, Willie was not the fanciest of drummers, but there's nobody who ever laid down a heavier beat than Willie Steele.
1: Yeah.
0: And there was also another person who recorded with Wolf that's kind of a mystery, and that's Hosea Lee Kennard, who played piano on some of his sides that he recorded up here in Chicago for Chess in the 50s.
1: Yeah, we heard that he is, you know, the last time he was spotted was in the mid to late 1990s. Billy Boy Arnold saw him down in the Loop, and also Hubert saw him down there, and they both talked to him briefly, and he said that he was working as a short order cook somewhere in the Loop, but he's like disappeared. I mean, he's not in the Chicago phone books, and, you know, we did an extensive search for him and couldn't find him anywhere. We actually went around to the current restaurants down there in the Loop and tried to find him, and nobody knew where he was. It's really unfortunate because he was a big part of Wolf's sound, you know, in the 1950s.
2: Did you get any stories from Johnny Jones' wife, from Bertha?
1: No, she wouldn't talk to us, unfortunately. I'm not sure why, but she just she was one of the ones that we tried, and she just didn't want to talk.
0: She was actually very close to Lily, and she said she didn't want to talk. I think she wanted to get permission from Lily first. Plus, I think she said something about she wanted some sort of financial compensation for doing an interview. And, you know, at that point, I had no idea whether she had anything that was really of that much value to say. It was one of those that I would like to have gotten, but
2: unfortunately. You'll find she has plenty that's worth saying, you know.
1: Oh, really?
2: Oh, yeah, yeah. And she knew so many people there on the scene and had a lot of first-hand involvement, so I'd say anytime you can cultivate that in that interview, it's well worth doing.
1: Yeah.
2: How about Henry Gray? Did you talk to Henry Gray?
1: We talked to Henry Gray, and you know, unfortunately, he wasn't that good of an interview. You know, he told us some stuff, but it was you know, he just, I'm not sure whether he didn't want to talk or whether he just doesn't remember much. You know, he used to have a drinking problem, so it could be that he just doesn't really remember that much from those years. But,
0: yes, but I've never seen a good interview anywhere with Henry Gray that's been published. I think Henry's just one of those types that he doesn't exactly give yes and no answers. He may elaborate up to 10 words when you ask him a question. He's kind of like the total opposite of Sam Lay, you know, who would like give you this long, very funny stories about Wolf. So, you know, well, I think he just wasn't a very talkative person.
2: One thing about Henry Gray, I've worked with him a number of times, you'll find is that if you sit him down and do an interview, he freezes up. But if you talk to him, he's got all sorts of interesting things to say.
1: Oh, really? That's good to know. Because, you know, I did a phone interview with him, and it was maybe the single worst interview I did. It was literally yes and no answers to a lot of the questions, and he did not elaborate at all.
2: I think he feels the pressure, and if it's just a conversation, there's no pressure, and there is a lot of interesting stuff that he'll add.
1: Oh, okay.
0: Well, maybe if we do a follow-up edition of this book, we'll just try to sit down and have a casual conversation and maybe take some surreptitious notes or something, you know?
1: Yeah.
2: Would you talk about Wolf and the Army? How did that whole thing happen?
1: Yeah, well, you know, Wolf went into the Army in 1941. He told some people that he went into the Army because some white plantation owners basically made him go into the Army. They basically made sure that he got drafted, and maybe it was just because he was, you know, he was a blues man and he had this freedom that sort of threatened them. So in any event, he was inducted into the Army in 1941. He spent most of his time in the Signal Corps of the Army, although he started out actually as just doing kitchen patrol. Archie Edwards told us a story about how Wolf served him food and stuff like that, and then he would sit down, you know, Archie would sit down with Wolf and play music and stuff like that. And Archie also said that Wolf, when Pearl Harbor happened and Roosevelt came on the radio and was doing a speech about how now we're at war, Wolf turned to this crowd of young guys who were, you know, most of them were like 10 years younger than him, he would have been in his early 30s then, and he said, you know, man, we're going off to war, but see that young man over there, pointing to Archie Edwards, he said, you know, you listen for him when we come back, because he's going to make something of himself as a blues man. And Archie said that that's one of the reasons he became a blues man. Anyway, Wolf was in the Army until 1943. He was stationed at several places around the South, Georgia and Memphis, and then they sent him out to the Pacific Northwest late 1942 or early 1943. And he was out there at Camp Murray, which is just south of Tacoma. It's near what's now Fort Lewis. And while he was out there, he started to have nervous spells. And dizzy spells. And basically, he was having panic attacks. And it seems like Wolf was just not cut out for the Army. Well, another story we heard also was that he was in the Signal Corps, you know, which was, you know, they did communications, but ironically enough, communications was not his forte because he couldn't read and write. And they were trying to force him how to read and write, force him how to learn how to read and write, and they would start beating on him. They would whip him when he didn't say the letters right, and this probably reminded him of his abusive childhood, and that may have triggered those panic attacks. So,
2: was this white black corps?
1: He was in a black corps. The Army was segregated at the time, but I'm not sure whether he had white officers.
0: At that time, yeah. I don't think there were any black officers.
1: So he probably had white officers, and you know the thing is also Wolf was a big, threatening looking guy, and who knows what happened. I mean, maybe there was a white drill instructor who decided he was going to take Wolf down a peg and, you know, like basically break the spirit of the biggest, scariest looking guy in the company. I mean, we don't know what happened, but Wolf started having panic attacks and dizzy spells, and they sent him to the psych ward essentially, and they said that he was suffering from psychoneurosis. That was the term. They also classified him as a mental defective, and who knows what that's about. I mean, you know, I suppose just because he couldn't read and write, they thought he was an idiot, but, you know, he wasn't. So they sent him from Camp Murray, from the psych ward in Camp Murray, down to Camp Adair, which was somewhere near Portland, and he was in the hospital there for a couple of months, and his condition did not improve. While he was there, they said that he would sometimes have fits where he would pick up furniture and throw it, beds and stuff like that. And he, by November, or actually the end of October 1943, the Army had had enough of Wolf and he had had enough of them. And they let him out and they sent him down to Memphis in the company of a couple of MPs. And they let him go in early November of 1943. Within 3 weeks, he was living up in Lebanon, Tennessee, with some woman that he had met the year before. Her name was Lily Crudup, no relation to Arthur Big Boy Crudup. And in fact, you know, some people that we talked to got her mistaken with the second Lily, Wolf's last wife. Well, this was, you know, another woman entirely. The weird thing is this woman had left her husband the year before. She was married in 1941 to a guy by the name of James Freeman, and she apparently left her husband when she met Wolf. Her family said that James Freeman died, but we couldn't find any death certificate for him, so we think that she literally upped and left her husband when she met Wolf, because, you know, Wolf was a very charismatic guy, you know, really tall, dark, and handsome, and, you know, maybe she saw Wolf in a club somewhere, she was, you know, not getting along with her husband, and she left him. So, 1943. She moves in with Wolf. Wolf's father actually thought that they were married. You know, he said he referred to her as Wolf's wife. But they were living in Lebanon, Tennessee. Well, by 1945, you know, a little over a year later, she was committed to the state insane asylum by her own mother. And Wolf had apparently left her by then. So there's a story there. And it's a story we never could figure out, you know, what happened between them. Why he left her, why he was even living with her, you know, it's kind of a mystery, but it's just one of those things that we partially solved, you know, through documentation.
2: I've got two other questions, and maybe we can wrap this up. It's sort of hot in here, isn't it?
0: Mm-hmm.
2: Did the two of you, when you approached this book, did you guys stake out specific territory about, I'm going to do such and such, and you cover such and such?
1: No, not at all. I mean, it was just like basically happenstance. You know, being out in Seattle, there's a lot of musicians that come through town, so I would pick up the ones that were coming through town as often as possible. James wasn't living near a big town, but he spent, you know, he'd go over to the Delta during the big festivals, so he'd meet people over there, and then we would both do phone interviews. And then, of course, in the last 5 years or so, with the birth of the internet, we've been able to find people a lot more easily, you know, because, you know, all the blues musicians have their own websites now, and we can at least email them and, like, make contact with them or make contact with other people that they know and, you know, even look up phone numbers of people that we want to meet over the internet. So that's really helped a lot. But, no, we never really had any sort of an assignment list.
0: No, you know, and often I would, like, do an interview with somebody, and I would either call Mark or I would send him an email and say, well, I just interviewed Willa Hudson Showers, and he told me this story about the wolf. And sometimes I would talk to people I'm not even sure Mark had even heard of before, because I was kind of really tracking down all those early 50s Chicago blues guys. And then sometimes he would call me up, and he would have talked to somebody, and I'd say, so what connection does he have with Wolf? Because he would have talked to somebody who would mention, you know, you need to talk to this person. So we were all the time finding people that we didn't know had any connection to Wolf that way. And that was kind of the process. It was really wonderful, you know. You know, like I would get an email from Mark, and I would say, well, you know, I just talked to such and such, and we got this good story from him. And that's the way we worked at it. We never did have an assignment. It did kind of work out, though, that Mark did most of the interviews with all the British guys, because he really got hooked into them first. And they were all, like, sending emails to him. You know, like, one would tell them, tell another one, you know, you need to contact this guy, Mark Hoffman. So he did most of the interviews with the British guys.
1: Yeah. And that was fun, you know. The British guys were just so effusive in their help and everything. So that was, you know, that was a lot of fun. I ended up doing a lot of the document searches also. I mean, like pulling up Wolf's census records. You know, I just figured out how to do that. It's fairly easy these days. You know, you can do it online. So I actually traced Wolf's family back to 1870. You know, to find out who his parents and grandparents were, because we weren't sure. I mean, for example, this guy, Will Young, the guy who basically raised Wolf from the ages of, say, 3 till he was 13 when he ran away. Well, you know, the people down at White Station kept on referring to him as Wolf's uncle. And the only problem is, you know, Wolf's mother was named Gertrude Jones, and Wolf's dad was Doc Burnett. There's no Young in either of those names, so we thought, who is this guy? And I had to trace Wolf's ancestors back to 1870 to figure out that Will Young was actually Wolf's great uncle on his mother's side. In other words, his mother's
0: mother. No, he was on his father's side, right?
1: No. It was his mother's side. His mother was a Young.
0: It's still confusing.
1: Yeah. So, yeah. So, you know, he was Wolf's great uncle, and but everybody down there in White Station called him his uncle. You know.
2: In asking about his uncle, who was very abusive, he later went to his real father, who actually was a very kind, caring man. Whatever happened to Wolf's father? What was the end result there?
0: He died in the early 1950s. The story that his stepdaughter told me was that he had been out working in the fields one day, and he came home and just had this terrible pain in his stomach. And they took him to the doctor, and he died just a few weeks later. Within a few weeks he had died. And she said it was stomach cancer. We never actually were able to get a death certificate for him, so we just had to rely on her information. But yes, Wolf had a very close relationship with his father, whose name was Leon Burnett, but everybody called him Mr. Doc or just Doc Burnett. And people who knew both Wolf's father and Wolf in the late 1920s said they looked more like brothers. Then they look like father and son, and they always seem to have a really special relationship. Now, one of the really confusing things is when I first started doing this research in the Delta and I started talking to people who knew Wolf in the 20s was they kept referring to a John D. Burnett. And I was saying, well, you know, his name is Chester Burnett. And they said, well, I don't know who Chester Burnett is, but there used to be a man around here named John D. Burnett that we all called Howlin' Wolf. And, you know, I did a couple of interviews before I figured out that it was Howlin' Wolf, that he was going by the name John D. So then later on, when I started interviewing Wolf's stepsisters, they all still called him John D., even, you know, like in the early 1990s when I interviewed them. They either called him Wolf or they called him John D. They never called him Chester.
1: Yeah.
0: So, you know, we were wondering, why was Wolf going by John D.? And then I met this woman. Her name was Dorothy Scott. And it was really funny. Like, in 1991, I had interviewed her husband, Ruffin Scott. He was like the last sharecropper that was still living on Doc Reese's plantation. And when I interviewed him, you know, he gave me a good interview about Wolf, but he never mentioned the fact that his wife knew Wolf, and she wasn't home that day. So then years later, I just happened to find out, about Dorothy Scott. So I went to interview her, and it turned out she was actually living with Wolf's family at the time that Wolf first met Charlie Patton and everything. And she explained it to me why he was going by John D. She said he just didn't like the name Chester.
1: Yeah, it reminded him of when he was a child, that abusive childhood he had. And when the new census records came out in the year 2000, you know, since they released them 70 years after they've been created, we could get a look at the 1930 census records. And sure enough, we found a John D. Burnett living with a Doc Burnett. And it was Wolf's family, and it listed all of his stepsisters and his half-sister. And did I say earlier that Will Young was on Wolf's mother's side? I was wrong about that. No, it was Wolf's father's mother's side.
0: That's right. Yeah. It was Wolf's father's mother's brother.
1: Right. Wolf's father's mother's brother was Will Young.
0: Because
1: Wolf's father's mother was Amelia Young.
3: One more time, we'll break in and remind you that you're tuned to Blues Before Sunrise. We're listening to an interview with Mark Hoffman and James Seacrest, the co-authors of a biography of Howlin' Wolf called Moanin' at Midnight. Originally, the conversation took place June 13th of 2004. Let's get back to the interview.
0: And, you know, and that's one of the most daunting things when you start doing a blues book. It's just getting all the family connections straight. I have yet to find a bluesman who has a really simple family tree. I mean, they all seem to be very complicated. Most of them, if you map them out, they don't look anything like a tree at all.
2: And they don't have the same name, which is a problem right there.
1: Right. Exactly. And, you know, the one mystery we couldn't solve was a family mystery, you know. The famous story about Wolf being related to Sonny Boy Williamson to, you know, Rice Miller. Wolf said this in several interviews. He said that his half-sister Mary was married to Sonny Boy too. Or in another interview, he said his stepsister Mary, or actually you might have said May, M-A-E, in that interview, was married to Sonny Boy too. It was perfectly reasonable. We figured, you know, we'll find out who this Mary is right away. And we started talking to people, and nobody in Wolf's family knew a thing about her. Nor did Sonny Boy 2's granddaughter, the daughter of his second wife. She didn't know anything about it. Nor did, Eddie Shaw. Nor did Hubert. Nor did Robert Lockwood. They had heard the story, but they didn't know the details. There were no census records that showed her anywhere. And so we have never been able to figure that one out. The thing is, Wolf, in all of his interviews, was pretty straightforward. He, unlike Sonny Boy, who could not tell the truth to save his life, Wolf hardly said anything that was a lie. I mean, you know, basically everything he said that we could document, you know, was pretty much the truth. So we don't think that Wolf was making this up, but we still haven't been able to figure that one out. It's like the last great mystery. So if anybody out there knows what happened,
2: would you be willing to talk about Wolf killing somebody? Is this a story worth pursuing or that should be told?
0: Yes, because I really don't think it makes Wolf look quite as bad as you might think on first blush. Yes, Wolf did kill a man. He chopped a man, the top of a man's head off with a hoe.
1: Right. The hoe seemed to come out of nowhere, and the top of a man's head went spinning off across the porch floor, accompanied by a spurt of crimson, and then the thump of a body as it hit a porch floor, as the body hit the killing floor.
0: Yes, and it was a typical Delta fight. It was over a woman. Supposedly, both Wolf and this man were going out with the same woman. It's not exactly sure whether this man that was killed was her husband or just her boyfriend, exactly what their relationship was, but supposedly this man was being abusive to this woman, partly probably because she was also dating Wolf.
1: Yeah, it could have been.
0: It got back to Wolf, and so Wolf decided he was going to handle it.
1: Right, and it could have been something as simple as, like, you know, Wolf was playing a local juke, and this woman came on to him. She wasn't getting along with her boyfriend, and she saw this big, huge, handsome star, and she kind of went crazy for him and took him home. And then her boyfriend heard about it and decided he was going to do something about it. And unfortunately, he was arguing with the wolf, and unfortunately for the guy, Wolf was carrying a hoe, you know, a cotton hoe. And they exchanged words, and maybe the guy pulled a knife. We're not sure exactly what happened, but Wolf hit him with a hoe, and that's all she wrote.
2: Was there any consequences, legal consequences?
1: No, we don't think so, because, you know, well, the story that Hubert told us, for what it's worth, is that Wolf got away. A posse chased him with hounds, and Wolf hid out in a drainage ditch until the posse and the hounds, you know, bayed off into the distance. And then Wolf scrambled out of the muck, and he ran away and found some of his friends who were in the Masons, and they helped him aboard a passing train, and he fled the scene. Now, the thing is, we checked the prison records in Arkansas, Mississippi, and Tennessee going back to 1935. Actually, in Mississippi, I think we checked even before that. Yeah. We checked the records at Parchment Farm specifically because we heard from a couple people that Wolf said that Wolf said he had been in Parchment Farm. Well, they didn't come up with anything in Parchment Farm under Wolf's several names, you know, Chester Burnett and John D. Burnett. And then we checked the federal prison records, and they found nothing either. So he didn't have a federal prison record. And not only that, but he had gotten a passport in the 1960s with no problem. So if he had any kind of a murder record, it would have been difficult or maybe even impossible for him to get a passport. So we suspect that it was just another one of those Delta killings that basically didn't amount to anything. I mean, there were no legal consequences.
2: And basically that was a regular... I mean, when people today hear this kind of stuff, they can't envision that environment unless they came from it.
1: Yeah.
2: There are people dying every weekend at parties, as pointed out in your book.
1: You know? Right. Yeah.
0: Yes, that's right, because at the time, the plantation owners, they really were the law. Like the local sheriff would have to ask permission to come onto the plantation. And let's say Joe kills Sam, and Sam was a worthless, no-good drunk, and Joe was a real hard worker who just lost his temper and killed Sam in a fit of anger. Well, they weren't going to let the local law take Joe away. I mean, Joe's a good, hard worker. So, you know, so there would be no legal consequence. And that's the way the Delta was. The Delta really was kind of like the Wild West long after the Wild West was tamed. I mean, it was really like the last frontier. And if you still go to the Delta, there's a lot of that frontier attitude. It's almost, because I remember the first time I went to the Delta in 1987, and that was before I even started working on the Wolf book. And, you know, I was just amazed. It was like going back in a time machine. And I'm from rural Alabama. And if I think the Delta is backwards, I mean, you know, that tells you something about how the Delta is. It's really like going back 30 or 40 or even 50 years now.
1: Yeah, it is. You know, part of that is because now there are all these little towns that are almost like ghost towns, because you got to remember that, you know, back in the 1930s, there were five times as many people there because, you know, farm labor, you know, farming cotton back then was very labor intensive. So they needed a lot of people there to do all the labor. And most of those people fled up north. So they left their old buildings behind, and there's a lot of crumbling old buildings down there. It's really like going through ghost towns out in the Wild West.
0: Yes, and just to give you an example, you know, to kind of prove this point, one time I had to go to the airport and pick up Pop Staples for a blues festival that was going on there in the Delta. So I had Pops in my car for like 2 hours, and we were driving down from Memphis down through the Delta. And the comment that I remember most that Pops made was, he was just looking out at these empty fields, and he said, "So where did all the people go?" You know, he kept saying that over and over again. He'd look over in this field. He said, "I can remember when there was just a whole row of houses right over there." And he said, "So where did all the people go?"
2: Interesting. I also wonder, did you ever think to check with the Masons on that story?
1: Yeah, we did, but, you know, they're pretty secretive.
0: But Wolf was very prominent in the Masons because often in photographs you'll notice that he has a very large Masonic ring that he wore all the time. And I did talk to Jesse Sanders, who's better known as Little Howlin' Wolf, And they were in the same Masonic Lodge here in Chicago for a while.
1: Yeah.
2: Guys, let's, just for the record, in your own voice, what's the name of the book?
1: Moaning at Midnight, The Life and Times of Howlin' Wolf by James Segrist and Mark Hoffman. 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
3: And there you have our interview with Mark Hoffman and James Segrist, who were the co-authors of the biography of Howlin' Wolf, Moaning at Midnight. And to take us on out of the hour, what do you say we grab another side or two by the great Howlin' Wolf?

Howlin' Wolf and My People's Gone. Let's say that it's blues before sunrise one more time, and we are going to pause and identify the station.

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1: It's hour number five of this week's Blues Before Sunrise, and the good news is, I've been searching for 4 weeks to see where I put my Jackie Davis CDs, and I found them.

And breakfast is served. It's Brother Jack McDuff and crew, and a thing called Yeah Baby from July of 1960. Let's see, what was the name of the Glide On, I think. No, that was, wait a minute. Tough Duff was the name of the LP originally. It's on CD. Let's see. We had Jimmy Forrest on tenor, Bill Elliott on the drums, and right there towards the end, you heard Lem Winchester on the vibes. Brother Jack McDuff on the organ, July 1960, and Yeah, Baby. We started the Soul Breakfast with a piece by Henry Mancini. It's from the soundtrack of the movie Hatari. Remember that? Way back when? December 1961. And John Wayne was romancing somebody. Was it Elsa Martinelli or Gina Lola Brigida or somebody about 40 years younger than he was in Africa? That was a piece called The Soft Touch, Henry Mancini. Then we listened to Billy Eckstine on MGM when he'd given up the big band and he was a pop stand-up vocalist and one of the hottest artists in the country for about half a decade, the late 40s to the early 1950s. From September 1951, we had a tune called Out in the Cold Again. Then a side by Donna Washington on Mercury, November 1955. And I Could Have Told You. And that brought us around to Brother Jack McDuff. And that's our Soul Breakfast here for another week. You're tuned to Blues Before Sunrise, the Blues Heritage Showcase. I'm your host, Steve Cushing. And this is a group that we don't get to too often. But maybe after we listen to this, we'll have to pay some more attention to them. I can't say that I'm not a fan, even though we don't play them, because I was familiar with a lot of the things that the Staple Singers did for the Stax label. I was not so familiar with the early recordings that they did for VJ when they were, I guess you would say they were a bona fide gospel group. And we're going to listen to a handful of sides. I think I've got a half dozen sides from 57 through 61. They were with the VJ label based, was that based in Chicago? I guess it was, or Indiana. And it's a little bit different than what you heard during the Stax time. So it's Pop Staples and his kids. Here we go.

And there are the early Staples singers as recorded for the VJ label. Sort of a haunting sound, not only the vocal arrangements, but that great, was that a vibrato or tremolo guitar that Pop Staples used to play? And a lot of people have pointed this out. Roebuck Staples, Pop Staples, spent his early years in Mississippi. There were two plantations, Drew and Dockery's, and that's where the founding father of Delta Blues, Charlie Patton, was residing and performing. And apparently, Pop Staples actually took instructions, personal instruction on guitar, from Charlie Patton. I doubt that Charlie Patton had the vibrato working back in the 20s and the 30s. Let's see, the sides we listened to, again, these are the Staples singers for the VJ label. From January 1958, this may be the last time. From January 1961, I've Been Buked and Scorned. From March 1957, an extended piece, I'm Coming Home. We have a side here, Let Me Ride, that I could not find a date for in the discography. I didn't find it listed, but it's certainly on the CD. Then we listened to Don't Knock from February of 1960. And to wrap things up from that very same session in February of 1960, Don't Drive Me Away. It's the Staples Singers here on Blues Before Sunrise. And this, let me look again, it's Rufus Thomas.

All right, first we had Rufus Thomas, and then we had Roscoe Gordon. Rufus Thomas, Tiger Man, June 1953, Floyd Murphy on guitar. Then we had Rufus Thomas and Walking in the Rain, Joe Hill Lewis guitar from March 1953. We listened to Roscoe Gordon first do The Chicken, July 1957, and then Real Pretty Mama from October of 1956. And guess what? That's got it for another week. It's Blues Before Sunrise. I'm your host, Steve Cushing. We're here each and every week. We hope you'll be back here with us next week at this same time. Till then, I'm going to leave you with Albatross, and I'm out of here.

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Hey everyone, welcome to another edition of Celtic Clan Jamfrey with me, Jack Beck. And we're continuing with the second half of the recent concert at the Lincoln Theatre up in Marion. We'll have some other music after that, but that's what we're going to hear to begin with. And of course the second half featured my old singing buddy Barbara Dixon. It was a wonderful concert and kind of unusual, a little bit unusual for Barbara because, you know, back in the UK and various other places in Europe, she tours with either with a full band or certainly with a couple of other musicians. But over here, she's on her own. And when she was here 2 years ago, headlining the Big Stone Celtic Festival up there in Big Stone Gap. She said then it was the first time she had performed solo in front of an audience for over 40 years, and she was quite nervous then. She needn't have been because she wound up getting standing ovations and encores, and I think that gave her a kind of, I don't know about confidence, but at least incentive to think a bit harder about how she put together a programme to perform on her own. And that was very evident this time round. She again headlined the Big Stone Celtic and then played this concert up at the Lincoln Theatre. So we're going to hear the rest of that concert to begin with today. And I've actually included the last song that we heard last week, just to give a bit of continuity so that you're aware of that we're still dealing with the same concert. So I'm not going to say any more right now. I'm going to just take you right on to the beginning of Barbara's final two or three songs. So let's hear that now.

I have worked in the theatre in my life. I have, I'm very lucky to have been in shows which, in a way, kind of tally with the sort of music I play. It sounds almost impossible to be in musicals and to play folk music, but in fact, a lot of the music that I played in musical theatre was rather sort of more Brecht than Broadway, as I always say. So it was it wasn't sort of high-kicking, I can't dance to save my life. But I've got two Olivier Awards, which are the kind of equivalent of Tonys in the UK. One for a show called Blood Brothers and another for a show called Spend, Spend, Spend. And both of these shows are sort of working class morality tales. Very much, you know, they're very different stories, but very much in that mould. And this is the song that ends the show Blood Brothers. And because you don't know it, it's okay, but in Britain, I have to tell people to get their hankies out, because it's got a kind of sad ending, that show. And it's written by the wonderful Willie Russell. Willie Russell, you will know Shirley Valentine, and you'll know Educating Rita, probably, from those films. He was the playwright who wrote the plays, and he is a wonderful Liverpool, you know, really good, strong Liverpool artist. And he was a folk musician, and that's where I first met him. And he and I are very good pals. So this song is called Tell Me It's Not True.

Thank you very much indeed. It's been such a pleasure playing for you and being back in beautiful Virginia again. I just love it here. I mean, I'm not just saying that to ingratiate myself. It really is remarkable to go somewhere and feel so at home. And it is a long way from my home, but I feel great here. And it's lovely hearing your music and bring some of my music to you. And to see my old friends again, Jack and Wendy. And I'd like very much to thank Shagan, who have played at the opening for me at the MECC last week and also tonight. So thank you very much, guys, if you're here. Really lovely to play with them. I met them the last time, but it's nice to work with them. And I do hope to come back in the not too distant future. There's not much time, I'm getting really old. That's an excuse, isn't it? You've got to go quicker when you get older. This, I'm going to finish with another song by Jerry Rafferty. Just because I think it's a good song to finish on. This has got a really nice chorus. Will you join in? It's not in broad Scots this time. The chorus is 15 miles to get there, 15 miles to go, 15 miles back home again, home to Steamboat Row. And this is especially for my friend Kelly, who is sitting in the audience tonight. Steamboat Row.

Thank you very much. Thank you. Oh, thank you so much. That's really kind of you. Thank you. Thank you so much. Thank you. I really appreciate it. I'll sing you one last song. Thank you very much for coming, and I'll see you outside with where Oliver is. Just got to get a note from the piano.

0: Thank you and good night. Thank you.
1: So that was the final part of the concert up there in the Lincoln Theatre in Marion, and Barbara, as you would hear, once again getting a standing ovation and demand for an encore, which she was happy to do. And she really enjoyed her time over here. Say second time she'd been over, and I think I can tell you that as she and her husband Oliver were, as I was about to take them to the airport to leave the area, they got me to drive past a couple of houses that were for sale in Big Stone Gap, so you never know, they may be spending a bit more time over here. Anyway, let's move on. And I'm going to play you some music now that I kind of inherited about 3 or 4 years ago when my friend Mike Ward was over here on vacation. Mike, of course, played keyboards and pipes and whistle in my old group Heritage, and he was kind enough to be a guest presenter on this programme at that time. I think it was about 4 years ago, and he brought quite a pile of music over with him, a lot of which we never actually used at the time, so I've been dipping back into that, and that's what we're going to hear for the rest of today's programme. And first of all, here is Carlos Núñez, a great piper from Galicia in northern Spain. This is from an album that he made of... There was a kind of a nod in the direction of Brittany up there in northwest France. And because Brittany is another of the great Celtic nations with a great piping tradition as well. And I think that's what made the connection for Carlos Núñez. So all the items on this particular CD... have some kind of connection to Brittany. And in fact, this one is called Bretonia, which I kind of assume is the Galician word for Brittany, or things that are Breton. So Carlos Núñez and Bretonia.

That was Carlos Nunez there with a load of his friends and a piece of music called Bretonia. Now, if you've just switched on your radio, you are tuned to WETS FM or HD1, broadcasting from the campus of East Tennessee State University in Johnson City. Or you may be tuned to WEHC, broadcasting from the campus of Emory and Henry College up there near Marion, Virginia, up the road. Either way, the programme is Celtic Clan Jamfrey. My name is Jack Beck. And we're listening to some music that was brought over a few years ago by a good friend of mine, Mike Ward, from my hometown of Dunfermline in Scotland. And at that time, he'd brought music over with him because he was going to be a guest presenter on this programme. And we had lots of music that we didn't get around to using, so that's what we're hearing now. And one of the things about Brittany, it's really where the tradition of solo bagpipes with an organ accompaniment comes from. Now, lots of people have kind of copied that idea over the years, some more successful than others. But the best examples are really the ones from Brittany, usually recorded in a cathedral, so with a real full-size organ, traditional organ, and the bagpipes, and you get a sense of the ambience of a grand building like that, and it's quite common for that to take place in church services Sunday mornings. So we're going to hear an example now, pipes and organ from Brittany. I'm not sure who's actually doing the playing here, but I can tell you that there are two pieces of music. The first one is called Santes Anna, and the second one is called Patrones ar Vreton. And they are the bagpipes and the organ from Brittany.

That was a piece of music from Brittany, and there was also not just bagpipes, but there was that wonderful instrument, the bombard, very, very particular to Brittany, and most of the pipe bands in Brittany actually include both bagpipes and the bombard, which is a hard instrument to play. It takes a lot of blowing, and usually the music itself is kind of composed and designed and arranged so that the bombard players get a chance to actually draw their breath before they play short phrases with gaps in between. It's and again, that's a great characteristic of traditional Breton music. Terrific sound, wonderful sound. And as I was saying before we listened to that, you can definitely hear the sense of it being in a grand cathedral. I actually remember many years ago when my old group Heritage were touring in Brittany, which we did quite a few times. We were in the town of Quimper, or Quimper as it's called in the Breton language, and we were there on a Sunday morning, and I know that Mike, who brought this music over here for us, he went to the church service that Sunday morning in Quimper, where they were actually doing that kind of music, bagpipes and bombards, along with the organ. Beautiful sound. Well, we're going to move very far from Brittany now and over to the Western Isles of Scotland, and one of the most popular groups that kind of straddles traditional music and pop music in Scotland and around the world, actually, is a wonderful group called Capper Ceilidh. I always laugh at the name because Capper Ceilidh is actually the name of a bird, a Scottish bird, which has a very raucous sound. It's not a melodious bird in the slightest, and I always think it's kind of funny that this wonderful musical group has that name. Anyway, here they are now, Capper Ceilidh, and a pretty well-known Gaelic song, Fir a Bhata, which means the boatman, and it's Capper Ceilidh.

That was Capercaillie and Fearavata, which translates as the boatman. Now, going back to Brittany, and I've mentioned pipe bands and the combination of bagpipes and the bombard, but a pipe band in Brittany is called a bagad, B-A-G-A-D. That's what they call a pipe band. And I also mentioned Camper and Kemper, where my friend Mike heard the pipes and the bombard and the organ being played together in the local cathedral. And I said that it was called Kemper in the Breton language. So it's hardly surprising that probably the best known pipe band in Brittany and recognised as the very best, the absolute pinnacle of pipe band music in Brittany, is the Bagad Kemper. They've been going for a long time, and if you go into YouTube, you'll see lots and lots of stuff there by Bagad Kemper. Quite an innovative band. They play very traditional arrangements, but they also play very innovative arrangements as well. They definitely push the envelope. But here they are now. It's the Bagad Kemper from an album called Live au Cornaille. Cornaille is the old name for not only Brittany, but for Cornwall in the southwest of England. They are relatively close together geographically, and there are strong connections between the two. So, Live au Cornaille, Bagad Kemper, and a piece that starts off with a tune called Maro eo Maro.

One of the things I love about Breton pipe bands, and particularly the Bagad Kemperis, if you listen to their drum corps, the drummers, the rhythms are very exotic. They're very almost North African in their sound, and it just gives a totally different sound to the whole piece. And it's amazing to think that the bulk of that band, the biggest part of the band, they're playing Highland bagpipes. You know, the kind of bagpipes you would associate with Scotland. But then you add in the bombards, and then they have a small set of pipes they call the Binu, very small bagpipes, and you add all that together with that very exotic drumming, and you end up with a very different sound, which I just love. So that was the Bagad Kemper. And if you're looking for that particular piece, it's on an album called Live au Corneille. It's the first track on there, and that first piece of music was called Maro Eo Maro. Now, something we don't hear much of, and this really reflects my friend Mike's interest in bagpipes, is people think that the only bagpipes you'll get in the UK, in Britain, in the British Isles, would be Highland bagpipes from Scotland, or maybe Northumbrian bagpipes from the northeast of England. And if you want to include Ireland within the British Isles, which of course geographically is correct, you would have the Uilleann pipes, the Irish bagpipes, the ones that sit across your lap and you play with a bellows rather than blowing into the bag. But there are other bagpipes all over England, and many of them had kind of disappeared but have been revived. There are makers around who have looked at old drawings and carvings in churches and that kind of thing, and worked out dimensions and managed to reproduce bagpipes from all different parts of England. But also you find them in Wales, and that's what we're going to hear now. So some bagpipe tunes from Wales, and I'll see if I can pronounce these correctly. The first tune in these two, there's two tunes here. The first one is called Witch Llanberis, or probably should be Witch Llanberis, and the second tune is called Bunsen, and it's Welsh pipes we're going to hear.

So that was a very unusual sound of Welsh bagpipes, and I'm trying to think what that comes closest to in my experience of listening to bagpipes, and probably European bagpipes, the kind of bagpipes you would find in Belgium, Holland, France. That's the kind of sound that these pipes that we've just been listening to come closest to for me. And it's interesting how different sounds you can get from different kinds of bagpipes. People often think only of Scotland or perhaps Ireland when they think of bagpipes, but of course you find them all over the world. There's a very famous painting by one of the Dutch painter Bruegel called, I think it's called, The Country Wedding. And in the foreground is a guy. The painting is of a kind of market square in a town. It's set back in the, I think, the 1500s, 1600s, and people all having a grand time dancing and, drinking and, the sort of things you do at weddings. And in the foreground, there's a guy playing a set of bagpipes with just two drones. And that is just another example of the many types of bagpipes you find around Europe. So I love that. I love that. Great sound. Now, at the beginning of today's programme, we heard the last part of the concert that was held recently at the Lincoln Theatre up there in Marion. And I really should have explained, if I didn't, I apologise, but I certainly should explain that this was part of what will be an ongoing series of Celtic Clanjamfry Live, because, of course, we are broadcast on WEHC, which goes out of Emery and Henry College, which is the local college up there. And we had a concert earlier in this year with three of the local bands, and that was very successful. And as a result, we had another concert just recently, and that was the one where the first half it was Shagan, one of the bands that we played in the first concert, and in the second half was my old singing buddy Barbara Dixon. And I can tell you right now, there will be another one in March of next year, and it is likely to feature Alan Reid and Rob Van Sant, who have been in this area over the last couple of years quite frequently. Wonderful musicians, and I look forward to that. So this is an ongoing series. We're very grateful to the Lincoln Theatre for partnering us on this, and particularly grateful to Bobby Beck, their sound man, for recording the shows and making the recordings available for us to broadcast here on our Celtic Clanjamfry on WETS as well as on WEHC. So that's kind of the background to that. As I say, I'm looking forward to a continuing series of these concerts. And of course, we'll give you a lot more details as we get closer to the next one. This programme is going out at a time of the year when there are quite a number of festivals around. I think we've missed most of them. In fact, I have a funny feeling that this particular edition of Celtic Clanjamfry is going out just as the festival at Sycamore Shoals is coming to an end. And I know Wendy, my wife, and I do the MCing there, something we always enjoy. So there's a lot that goes on in this part of the world in terms of Celtic music. And we like to keep you up to date with these things as well as they're coming along. So, enough of that. One more thing I should say, just for anyone who's particularly interested in Scotland and Ireland, is that next year, at the end of June, I'll be doing my annual tour. And we're always looking to take a few folk along with us. And we have a maximum number of 10 that we take on the tour, so it's a small vehicle that we take, and we get into all sorts of interesting corners. So if anyone's interested in going over to Scotland, and the tour next year includes the north of Ireland for a couple of days as well, all you need to do to get in touch with me is go to the website of this station, and that would be wets.org, and there are various ways there that you can use to get in touch with me, and I'd be very happy to hear from you. The same goes if you want to hear more about the music on this programme, any more details about what I've been playing. I'm happy to answer any questions. And that brings us to the end of today's programme. So I would like to
Thank you for joining me today. Hope you'll join me again next week. And of course, my thanks to Wayne Winkler for doing a great job on the desk again and being not only my producer for this programme, but the executive producer for the whole series. It's great working with Wayne, and he does a great job, and I appreciate that. We're going out with the great Irish Uilleann Piper, so we've had lots of different kinds of bagpipes today. This is the late Willie Clancy, who is recognised as the master, the father, the mentor of all the current Uilleann Pipers. And of course, there is still a summer school every year named after him, where you can go and learn how to play all kinds of instruments, but particularly the Uilleann pipes. Here he is now, Willie Clancy, taking us out today with a piece called Cownach an Spalpin. Until next week, from me,

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Welcome to Folk Alley, your weekly deep dive of the best in folk roots and Americana. I'm your host, Cindy House. Coming up, it is our annual 50-year throwback show. We'll do Joan, Joni, Janice, and Taj, along with some jamgrass music from that year. We'll also see what all the Canadians were up to in 1976. We start with Bob Dylan, that is. This is from the Desire album, featuring the musicians from the Rolling Thunder Review Tours. We'll hear the opening track about boxer Reuben Carter. It's Hurricane from Bob Dylan on Folk Alley.

That's Joan Baez from a double live album recorded on her tour in the summer of 1975. The traditional freedom song based on the spiritual Don't You Let Nobody Turn You Around that became an American civil rights era anthem. We are throwing it back today to 1976 for our annual 50-year throwback show. Hegira marks Joni Mitchell's ultimate artistic peak in genre fusion. It introduced a groundbreaking collaboration with Jaco Pastorius and his mesmerizing vocal-like fretless bass work, which redefined how the bass functioned in popular and jazz-infused music. Very funky stuff from Joni Mitchell in 1976, and we will hear Coyote on Folk Alley.

Janis Ian in 1976 received the Grammy Award for Best Female Pop Vocal Performance for her song At 17 from her album Between the Lines, which she then followed up with that record, Aftertones, later that year. That album sold very well in Japan. We're listening to songs from 1976 for our 50-year throwback show. Coming up, we'll check in with some of our favorite Canadians. I'm Cindy Howes. It's Folk Alley.

We're checking out songs from 1976 today on Folk Alley and thought we'd do a quick check-in with our neighbors to the north, starting with Canadian folk legend Gordon Lightfoot, who died in 2023. His daughter actually releasing music these days under the name Meredith Moon, if any Gordon heads want to check her out. This song memorializes the sinking of the SS Edmund Fitzgerald in Lake Superior on November 10th, 1975. It's Gordon Lightfoot.

Canadian singer-songwriters and sisters from Quebec who performed together until Kate's death in 2010. It's Kate and Anima Garrigal, the debut album from the sisters, which introduced their peerless sibling harmonies and redefined 1970s folk rock with deep emotional wisdom. We're throwing it back to 1976 today for our annual 50-year throwback show, and we are in the middle of our Canadian check-in. We'll keep it going with Bruce Cockburn's album Falling Dark, a watershed moment as he left behind the minimal acoustic sound of earlier albums for a full band. It's Bruce Cockburn.

We're getting in our Canadian content on Folk Alley today, wrapping up with the Stills Young Band. Certified car guy Neil Young wrote Long May You Run as a heartfelt tribute to his first car, a 1948 Buick Roadmaster hearse that he named Mort. Today, it's our annual 50-year throwback show, and we are throwing it back to 1976. Coming up, a song sung in the style of a carnival barker. I'm Cindy Howes, and this is Folk Alley.

Up next, this satirical song is written from the perspective of a snake oil salesman-like figure trying to get people to purchase an unnamed miracle product, which will mow your lawn, deliver pizza, locate lost slippers, sung in the style of a carnival barker by the only guy who could pull it off, Tom Waits, as we share songs from 50 years ago today on Folk Alley. It's Step Right Up.

Taj Mahal, whose work in the 70s was especially important as he began incorporating West Indian and Caribbean music into the mix. That album, Satisfied and Tickled Too, is a prime example of his boundary-pushing style that blended traditional blues roots with smooth reggae, funk, jazz, and salsa. That is Ain't Nobody's Business. We're flashing back 50 years today on Folk Alley, and we will wrap up the hour with a couple of jamgrass bands. This band, Hot Tuna, formed in 1969 by Jorma Kaukonen and Jack Cassidy, formerly of Jefferson Airplane. This was from their seventh studio album released in 1976. It's Watch the North Wind Rise, music from Hot Tuna on Folk Alley.

Couple of jam grass bands wrapping it up for us, featuring songs from 1976 this hour. That is a live track from Grateful Dead. And we heard from Hot Tuna. That reminds me of Stop in 76 that happened that year. It was the Woodstock of Bluegrass, featuring Earl Scruggs, Newgrass Revival, and John Hartford. Thanks for listening to our annual 50-year throwback show. And this time around, we got into the year 1976. 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

Welcome back to another hour of Folk Alley. I'm your host, Cindy House. Today on the show, it's our annual 50-year throwback show, and we are playing songs from 1976. Coming up, we will check out Kate Wolf's debut album, a double shot of John Hartford, and some 76 tunes from across the pond. First, notable as a virtuoso multi-instrumentalist, David Bromberg released his fifth and double live album, How Late'll You Play Till, in 1976. It was a live album and a studio album, and we'll get one from the studio album of that release. This is Dying Crapshooters Blues from David Bromberg.

0: That's from Kate Wolf's debut album, Backroads, from 1976, The Red Tail Hawk, which was written by her friend and songwriter George Schroeder. We also heard from Arlo Guthrie from his album Amigo, widely considered a major artistic peak in his career as it combined fantastic songwriting, sophisticated musicality, and a mature balance of humor and social commentary. It's our annual 50-year throwback show on Folk Alley, throwing it back to 1976. Up next, funny guy John Hartford poking fun at stoners. First, a literal warning about the physical damage heat does to vinyl records, and also a nod to the habits of the jam and stoner scene. Here's John Hartford, Don't Leave Your Records in the Sun.
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0: bangles, muffin bangles, buzz them as you want.
1: As John Hartford giving stoners a hard time with those two songs, Granny Won't You Smoke Some Marijuana and Don't Leave Your Records in the Sun. And he released two albums in 1976. We heard one from each. Today, it's our annual 50-year throwback show. We are playing songs from 1976. Coming up, we trade youthful dreams for capitalistic conformity. I'm Cindy Howes, and this is Folk Alley.

We're checking out songs from 50 years ago for our 1976 throwback show on Folk Alley. The Pretender by Jackson Browne is a reflection on the erosion of the 1960s counterculture idealism, and it explores how the narrator trades his youthful dreams of love and social change for mundane capitalistic conformity, settling for the hollow pursuit of money and routine. Here's Jackson Browne with The Pretender.

That's James Taylor, who had a lot of famous buddies on his 1976 album In the Pocket, like Art Garfunkel, Stevie Wonder, David Crosby, Linda Ronstadt, Bonnie Raitt. That song featured his then-wife Carly Simon singing. It was Shower the People. Today, it's our annual 50-year throwback show. We are playing songs from 1976. Up next, this song written by Emmylou Harris and Rodney Crowell about transience, heartbreak, and emotional distance, using a passing train as a metaphor for life in motion, coming from her fourth studio album, Luxury Liner. So she and Rodney were staying in Tulsa, where a noisy nighttime train kept them awake all night, decided to write a song about her, and they named her the Tulsa Queen.

Song from the Texas outlaw country singer Guy Clark, who is a foundational figure of outlaw and progressive country because he rejected Nashville's corporate gloss, wrote gritty songs, and anchored the rebellious 70s Texas to Tennessee songwriting community. That's his album Texas Cookin' from 1976. We are throwing it back 50 years today, and coming up, we will go across the pond for songs from 1976. I'm Cindy Howes, and this is Folk Alley.

Today on the show, it's our annual 50-year throwback show, and we are throwing it back to 1976. We'll head over to the UK and Europe for this next set, starting with the British folk rock band Steel Eye Span, which was formed by members of another British folk rock band, Fairport Convention, part of the 1970s British folk revival. We'll hear this song from their 1976 Rocket Cottage album. Here's London.

Joan Armatrading, an awesome song emulating a terrible feeling. It describes the sudden destruction of a person's confidence and security when their partner leaves them for someone else. I'm Cindy Howes. We're listening to songs from 1976 for our annual 50-year throwback show. Up next, an incredible pair. In 1976, Andy Irvine and Paul Brady formed a duo after Planxty broke up in December of 75. This album is almost entirely traditional Irish songs, including this one. It was adapted and arranged with new lyrics from tradition. It's Mary and the Soldier.

Wrapping up the show with a couple of Irish musicians from 1976, Rory Gallagher from an album he co-produced with Roger Glover of Deep Purple. And we heard Andy Irvine and Paul Brady doing the traditional Irish song Mary and the Soldier. Thanks for listening to our annual 50-year throwback show. This time around, we got into the year 1976. It was a lot of fun. I really appreciate you listening along. If you'd like, you can actually listen to this show again, or you can check out the playlist or share the playlist at folkalley.com, or you can get it on our mobile app. I'm Cindy Howes, and you're listening to Folk Alley.

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9: We have a wonderful broadcast tonight where we're celebrating good old American front porch music, spreading it all over the world. I couldn't think of a better song to start the show out with than this song that was written towards the end of the American Civil War. It's a beautiful ballad called

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1: And welcome, everybody, to the beautiful and historic Lyric Theater. Here we are in our hometown of Lexington, Kentucky. We're broadcasting all over the world, over 500 radio stations, from Australia to Ireland, New Zealand to New York, Yuma, Arizona to the Yukon and across Canada, where we celebrate this wonderful, magical, beautiful world of front porch music. It's folk and blues, bluegrass, country, Celtic. It's all kinds of these wonderful acoustic formats that we celebrate. Artists come from everywhere to be on our show. You don't have to be famous to be on Wood Songs. You just have to be very, very good. And oh my, that's the case of both of the artists that we're going to be celebrating on tonight's broadcast. First up is a wonderful musician, artist, songwriter, mentor to many. New York Times described her as the queen of bluegrass. She's a member of the Grand Ole Opry. She has got a wonderful new project called Destinations, and she's going to introduce herself with a song that Olivia Newton-John made popular, and this is going to show the versatility of her as an artist and how amazing bluegrass music is, because it could fit into so many different genres. This is a song called Please, Mr. Please. It's Rhonda Vincent and The Rage on the Wood Songs Old Time Radio.

0: from her latest project called Destinations. Please, Mr. Please, Rhonda Vincent and the Rage. Rhonda, it's so good to have you back. Thank you so much.
1: It is great to be back. Thank you.
0: You are one of the hardest working folks, not just in bluegrass music, but I mean everywhere. You do so many dates, and I've got to brag on you a little bit.
1: Oh, thank you.
0: You are IBMA Entertainer of the Year. You've won that. That's a big deal. You co-authored the IBMA Song of the Year a few years ago. 8 Grammy nominations. You won the Grammy in a few years ago for Best Bluegrass Album. That's a Grammy. That's a big deal, right? What was really fascinating to me is that you became the IBMA, the Bluegrass Female Vocalist of the Year, 7 times in a row. In a row. I mean, there's a lot of folks out there, Alison Krauss and everybody else, right? And it was Rhonda. So, I mean, getting accolades from the community that you're part of, that's a big deal, isn't it?
1: That is very exciting. It's a really nice, you work really hard and you hope that's like a stamp of approval that says, what job well done. And we're so thankful.
0: And you return that because you mentor so many, a lot of young people, you're encouraging to other artists. I mean, that's the role of someone who achieves good things, isn't it?
1: Well, I think it's exciting. It's exciting to watch young artists and young musicians and when they're just starting out and you get to see them from, like Zach, who's in my band. I love that when he joined me, he said, you know what? My mom brought me to your show when I was a baby and you held me in your arms. So it's like, thank you for that, Zach. Thank you. And now he likes to remind me that, you know, I'm a grandma. Yeah. And I found out that you don't get to pick your grandma names either. And I thought I would be Grammy because Grammy has a Grammy. And I ended up with Meemaw.
0: Yeah. Meemaw's okay. That's a good deal.
1: I told him.
0: Yeah, there's a lot of good Meemaws out there.
1: I said, Titus, you don't call me that. And he goes, Meemaw, Meemaw, Meemaw.
0: There's nothing more rattling when a full-grown adult comes to you and says how much they loved you when they were a kid.
1: That's really nice.
0: You know, so, you know, you stand there going, has that much time gone by?
1: Right? I know. I'm still that teenager at the bluegrass festivals. But it's wonderful to have these young musicians in my band and to watch them. And we just met even more young musicians. Very exciting. They're 16 and 17 when we were in Florida. So it's just wonderful. I love it.
0: Speaking of your band, you've got Jacob Metz on dobro, Adam Haynes playing amazing fiddle. The incredibly handsome and versatile Mickey Harris on bass in the back there. Good man. And we're going to introduce the rest of your band as we go forward. Your last album, you had a song. This shows how elastic and adventurous you are as an artist. The song Unchained Melody. Yes, the audience knows what I'm talking about. This was an amazing performance.
1: Thank you
0: both
1: so
0: live
1: much.
0: And on the album. And so this new album of yours, it's not just cover songs, but you do, you know, the Olivia Newton-John song. What a great treatment of a song, bluegrass style.
1: So fun. You know, the new album has got some very unlikely songs for us. And there's a lot of standards or classics. I was actually just working on Four Strong Winds, the Ian Tyson song. So it's going to be on the new album. And I turned from working on that, and I just started singing Please, Please, Mr. Please. And there's something about Four Strong Winds that reminded me of this song. And I said, how fun it would be in bluegrass. And we love performing it. It's so fun. And it features the virtuosity of everyone in the band.
0: Well, let's praise the band, why don't we?
1: Yeah.
0: So we're going to get back into your project. The new album is called Destinations. It's full of great songs. This is one that Steve Goodman wrote, that Arlo Guthrie made famous. Even Willie Nelson performed this song, but now it belongs to Rhonda Vincent and the Rage. It's called City of New Orleans on the Wood Songs, Old Time Radio.

It's an amazing piece of work by an amazing artist. The album is Destinations. City of New Orleans is the song. Rhonda Vincent and the Rage are the artists on our show. If you want to revisit the music of Rhonda Vincent, you just visit the Wood Songs website. Go to the archive page. This is show number 1101. And we couldn't celebrate the music of America's Front Porch better than with our next artist. They're good friends of ours. They sort of reintroduce good old-time music, led by a wonderful musician. They're going to do a tune from an album called Poor Leroy's Almanac. This is a tune called Gathering Flowers from the Hillside. It's Leroy Troy and the Tennessee Mafia Jug Band.

0: That's a lot of fun. Album's called Poor Leroy's Almanac, Gathering Flowers from the Hillside. Leroy Troy and the Tennessee Mafia Jug Band. Let's give some props to Andy Todd in the back playing on the bass. Ernie Stikes playing the old-time jug and Shad Cobb playing fiddle. We're going to introduce more, but let's say hello to the man himself, the king of America's front porch, Leroy Troy. How you doing? It's good to see you again.
1: Good to see you, Michael.
0: So you're playing a standard open back banjo on that song, right? And you're sort of a hearkening back to the early days of the Grand Ole Opry when Uncle Dave Macon was the superstar of the time, and String Bean and others. I mean, that's a great tradition to be part of.
1: It is, and I'm glad to be a part of it.
0: Now, when you were a kid, was this something that you aspired to be, an old-time banjo player, musician, or did you want to be like
1: No, but a fairly scientist? Early on, since I was 8 or 9 years old and got a hold of one of my parents, Lester Flatt and Earl Scruggs' record, the Foggy Mountain Breakdown, that's what made me want a five-string banjo.
0: And was that a hard instrument for you to learn? You make it look
1: yes.
0: easy. What, what advice do you give someone? A lot of kids these days are getting into bluegrass music, old-time music. They're picking up those open-back banjos. They want to frail it. I mean, is that a hard... Explain to them why you think it was hard, because you make it look easy.
1: Well, thank you, but it's not. It just so happens that the first feller that showed me how to play something, he played the claw hammer lick. His name was Peanuts, and he used to set up a booth at the Nashville flea market every month. And my parents went to the flea market every month. Our house is full of junk, but anyhow... But anyhow, old man Peanuts, he sold guitars and banjos and stuff, and he was from, I think he was from Cullman, Alabama. But anyhow, every now and then he would pick up the banjo and play it and sing something, and he was playing that claw hammer, and I asked him if he could show me that lick, and he did. And anyhow, I went home and I practiced it, and I finally got it. Now, I've always been able to play by ear. I can't read music at all. I can't.
0: Can't read it.
1: Anyhow, so I can play by ear. You know, since I was a little kid, I could sit at the piano and pick out stuff. So
0: you learned the banjo. You've been making tens and tens of dollars ever since.
1: Yeah.
0: So... And it's only appropriate, after talking about the banjo, that you've picked up the ukulele. So we're going to get into another song.
1: Well, that's because they wanted me to sing this song, and I just play it on this.
0: Well, before we get into your ukulele performances, I am going to brag on you that you are one of the old-time banjo national champions in America, and that's a big deal. This is a treat for the Wood Songs audience. This is an unreleased song that they're going to perform just for you. It's called Toothpicking Time and False Teeth Valley. Perfect for Leroy Troy and the Tennessee Mafia Jug Band.

0: Toothpick and Time and Falls Teeth Valley. Leroy Troy and the Tennessee Mafia Jug Band. We're going to get back also with the amazing Rhonda Vincent and The Rage and songs from their new album. And wait till you meet this week's WoodSongs Kid. We will be back right after this.
1: 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We'll be back after the break with Rhonda Vincent and The Rage, Leroy Troy, and the Tennessee Mafia Jug Band, and our amazing WoodSongs Kid on the WoodSongs Old Time Radio Hour.

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2: There's a friend of ours, Michael Cleveland, Grammy Award winner, and we're very proud of him. And welcome back, everybody, to our amazing broadcast with Leroy Troy and the Tennessee Mafia Jug Band. We've also got Rhonda Vincent and The Rage. We're broadcasting all over the world on over 500 radio stations. We're also on American Forces Radio Network. It puts this show on the radio, two channels in 177 nations worldwide, plus every single military base in the world, every U.S. naval ship in the world, every Coast Guard vessel sailing in North America gets to hear Wood Songs every single weekend. And especially now with so much going on in the world, we want to say hello to the men and women that are tuning in out there, and the fans, the public. We're on public television coast to coast. We're on RFD television nationwide. We're also in schools, and because of that, we invite youngsters to come to Lexington to be on our show. Lexington is the home of amazing murals. The world's tallest Abraham Lincoln rainbow mural is right here in Lexington, and because of that, we have youngsters come and visit us here in our hometown. And today we have a young 12-year-old girl that's going to sing some songs. Let's say hello to Adeline Ramey. How you doing, Adeline?
3: Good.
2: So you're 12 years old. You're playing a mandolin, kind of like Rhonda Vincent does, doesn't it? Was this a fun instrument for you to learn?
3: Yes.
2: How long have you been playing the mandolin?
3: Since I was about 8.
2: About 8, so a couple of weeks. No, I'm just kidding. So now you write your own songs, right?
3: Mm-hmm.
2: Now we're very proud that you're a Kentucky girl, and. You live in a part of Kentucky, East Kentucky, in the mountains, and a lot of amazing musicians come, a lot of world-famous musicians come from the area that you live in. Can you name a few that come from your area?
3: There's
2: Chris Stapleton.
3: Loretta Lynn, yeah.
2: Dwight Yoakam, Tom T. Hall, Billy
3: Ray
2: Cyrus, Ricky Skaggs, Keith Whitley, right? They all come from your area. And there's a wonderful musician most folks don't know, and his name was Dave Evans, and he was from the same area too. I think he's a great undiscovered gem of American music. But you are a gem that we're discovering. So you're going to perform a song that you wrote. What's the name of your song?
3: This one is called Lonesome Wind.
2: And your dad, Philip, is going to play guitar, and you're playing mandolin. You ready?
3: Yes.
2: Okay, she's 12 years old. Lonesome Wind is her song that she wrote. It's Adeline Ramey, this week's Wood Songs Kid.

0: She's 12 years old. Adeline Ramey from Kentucky. This week's Wood Songs Kid, channeling the spirit of Rhonda Vincent right here on our stage. And speaking of which, she has to follow this amazing Wood Songs Kid.
1: Thanks for that.
0: Yeah, I know, right? Just for you, Rhonda. Her album is called Destinations. This is a song, Brown County Barn. We're going to talk to her after this. Rhonda Vincent and the Rage on the Wood Songs Old Time Radio.

0: That's how you play two fiddles. Great new album called Destinations. Brown County Barn is the name of the song. Rhonda Vincent, your band, The Rage, they are among the best. You bring so much...
1: Oh, thank you. I'm so proud of you.
0: ...professionalism and elegance. And I waited to introduce the guitar player for this segment because following a young Adeline Ramey, 12 years old, amazing, right?
1: Absolutely.
0: These kids. We wanted to introduce Zach Reynolds to the audience who plays guitar
1: Zach
0: in The Rage.
1: Zach Arnold.
0: Zach Arnold. Because he used to be a Woodsongs kid. So, Zach, it's nice to have you here, buddy.
2: It's nice to be back.
0: So, what do you think? You're watching over there a little Adeline play at 12 years old. You used to be in that spot. I mean, that's a long ride, isn't it?
2: Yeah, it is, yeah.
0: Well, how did you end up becoming a member of Rhonda's band?
2: Well, actually, I got the chance to sing with Rhonda just a few months before the job come open with her. And
0: Who did you push out?
2: Just some old guy named Josh Williams.
0: Yeah, I was going to say, a really good player, right?
2: Yeah, one of my heroes. Yeah,
0: you know, things do change in music a lot of times for the good thing. So, Rhonda, you got a good replacement there because Josh is like one of the best.
1: He's amazing, and we were sad to see him. He's staying home to see his kids, to be with his kids. And I said, that's a great thing. He did the right thing, and started looking for. You know what? That's the great thing about the internet. I had sang with Zach. But then it's like you want to really, like you say, you vet, you start looking for people. And I started searching the jam sessions at the SPGMA, which is Society for the Preservation of Bluegrass Music of America. And Zach is in every jam session that's on YouTube from SPGMA. Every one of them.
0: Might as well call him up, right?
1: I said, I want to talk to this guy.
0: Well, you came out good. Now, you were playing your mandolin first half of the show. Now you're playing your fiddle.
1: Yes.
0: And you're going to do this amazing, beautiful song that's going to have twin fiddles on it, right?
1: It's exciting. It was on our Christmas, our USB, and I thought it's such a beautiful song, and Adam has created this string section at the end, and I think we're going to be playing this for a year. We're just going to do this year-round now.
0: Well, I heard it during soundcheck. It is truly a beautiful song, so check this out. It's called Beautiful Star. It's Rhonda Vincent and The Rage on the Woodsongs Old Time Radio Hour.

It's performances like that why she's a member of the Grand Ole Opry. Rhonda Vincent and the Rage, beautiful star, beautiful song, beautiful artist. If you want to check out the music of Rhonda Vincent and the Rage, just visit the Woodsongs website. Click on the archive page. This is show number 1101. You also get to check out these artists, great friends of mine. They're going to do a song that's going to be new to the Woodsongs audience. It's called Ghost Chicken in the Sky. Yes, sir, it is. Leroy Troy and the Tennessee Mafia Jug Band.

0: That is classic Leroy Troy right there. And let's give some props to the chicken, Mr. Ernie Sykes there, playing the chicken and the jug. And I waited till now to introduce the fine guitar player, instrument strap maker that he is, Mr. Mike Armistead on the guitar. So, Mike, you've been with Leroy Troy for quite a while.
1: The whole time
0: so far, right? Now you've performed with Connie Smith, you've played with Marty Stewart, mm-hmm. and you're also a fireman and a hazmat engineer.
1: Yep.
0: And when East Kentucky and the Appalachian Mountains got flooded, you were one of the rescuers that went out there.
1: Sure was. So
0: we're grateful to you. But musically, I mean, you're a super fine guitarist, and Leroy is amazing with his banjo, and together the Tennessee Mafia Jug Band is really a legacy American band, really bringing back the spirit and the sounds of the Grand Ole Opry, and it must be a joy to see the audiences react to this, because a lot of audiences aren't used to this, right? I mean, how many audiences get to hear a chicken?
1: Right? Yeah, I mean... The Leroy says that the less people see us, the better off they are.
0: Yeah. I don't believe that.
1: The better off we are.
0: I don't believe that. Well, this is going to be a great song to conclude our broadcast in. This is from a wonderful CD, Lester's Loafin' Lounge, which is sort of named after your dad and the place that you guys, there you go, the place that you guys rehearse in, right?
1: That's the old
0: General Store.
1: Yes, sir.
0: Still there.
1: Still there.
0: The song is called Lonesome, Ornery, and Mean, Leroy Troy and the Tennessee Mafia Jug Band.

0: Thank you, folks.
1: Wasn't it great having Leroy Troy and the Tennessee Mafia Jug Band on the show? This week's Woodsongs Kid, 12-year-old Adeline Ramey. Good job, Adeline. You did great. And the amazing member of the Grand Ole Opry that she is, Rhonda Vincent and the Rage. So good to have her. What a wonderful show. Love is the greatest transaction of the arts. Love is what makes little Adeline write her songs. Love is what keeps artists like a Leroy Troy and the band going, because every artist starts out with love. Rhonda Vincent, it just oozes from her and the band how much they love these songs, how much they love performing, how much they love you. And in a world of strife and anxiety, hurt people hurt each other. And there's a lot of hurt in the world right now. And what we're encouraging you to do is to show your love, pick up your instrument, and become part of the greatest peacekeeping army the world has ever seen. Because artists like Adeline and Leroy Troy and Rhonda Vincent, when they play, they make people listen. And nobody can fight during the act of listening. So you can do that from the stage of your own front porch. Show that love. Play your music. Music doesn't have to be your livelihood to be a powerful part of your life. So use this great tool of love and art and music. My name is Michael Jonathan. I'm a folk singer. I am a song farmer. And we'll see you next week on the Woods Song.
2: You've been listening to Woodsongs broadcast number 1101. Michael's opening song was R. Lee from the Songs of Rural America, featuring Dana Ruthers on flute. Archie Fitchner is Jerome Gall. Our TV director is Maria Clare. Technical assistants are Brian Klausing, Eric Anderson, Dan Field, and Gavin Clark. The Woodsongs crew member of the week is Billy Mallory. And our Woodsongs partner of the week is Zelma Hack. 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Woodsongs of the Woodsongs of Royal Registered Trademarks of Rachel Aubrey Music and distributed worldwide by the Woodsongs Radio Network and PRX, the Public Radio Exchange. For Michael Jonathan and the entire Woodsongs crew, this is Dorothy Edwards. We hope you will join us again next week for the Woodsongs Old Time Radio Hour.

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That's Eddie Floyd from 1966, Knock on Wood, a song Otis Redding was supposed to sing. Born in Birmingham, Alabama, Edward Lee Floyd grew up in Detroit and was a founding member of the Falcons, a vocal group that included Mack Rice, Joe Stubbs, and later Wilson Pickett. When the Falcons

6 and quickly went to number 1 on the R&B chart. Otis Redding wound up recording the song the next year in a duet with Carla Thomas. I'm Wayne Winkler, and I'm glad to have you with me in the Soul Kitchen. Picture this. You're a hospital orderly in Sheffield, Alabama, who also sings. Or maybe it's that you're a singer who has to work as a hospital orderly in Sheffield, Alabama to make a living. However you want to look at it, you're not making much money at either profession. Your girlfriend decides to move away from Alabama to Los Angeles to become a model, and she takes one of your best friends along with her to be her new man. How much lower can you feel? Well, you get invited to sing at a Christmas party, but you're so down you can't really get into the thought of entertaining an audience. So you knock back a few whiskeys and make the best of it. But you've gotten a little bit more loaded than you intended, and the next thing you know, you're improvising a song about the woman that left you, how she's broken your heart. That's what happened to Percy Sledge in the winter of 1965. At least that's the way the story is told. Other versions of the story tell of a song that was already coming together when Percy Sledge met Quinn Ivey, a small-time wannabe record producer in the growing musical scene around Muscle Shoals, Alabama. Whatever the details, Ivey talked to Percy Sledge about the song Sledge called Why Did You Leave Me? Ivey told him to write some different words to the song and Ivey would record him. After a week, Sledge told Ivey he hadn't written anything. He told Ivey, when a man loves a woman, he can't think about anything else. Shazam, there it was, the beginning of the song that defined Percy Sledge forever. If he had never recorded another song, Sledge would still be one of the major stars of Southern soul music on the basis of that classic song, When a Man Loves a Woman. It's considered one of the great love songs, and it's performed often at weddings, which is kind of odd since the song is really about a relationship that failed. It should have made Percy Sledge a rich man. But since bassist Calvin Lewis and organist Andrew Wright helped him with the music, Sledge gave them all the songwriting credit. That was a mistake. Percy should have kept some of the credit himself because the song became a monster hit and continues to sell to this day. But the song guaranteed that Percy Sledge would always be able to land a gig somewhere. Percy Sledge died in April of 2015 at the age of 74 after a long battle with cancer. From April of 1966, here's Percy Sledge. When a Man Loves a Woman.

Edwin Starr with Stop Her On Sight, SOS. Edwin Starr was born Charles Edwin Hatcher in Nashville. He spent a couple of years singing with Bill Doggett's band, then signed with the Detroit label Rick Tick. He scored a hit with Agent 00's Soul in 1965 and followed that in 1966 with Stop Her On Sight. Rick Tick Records was owned by Ed Wingate, a record producer and, according to the FBI, the head of the numbers racket in Detroit and a major player in what some called Detroit's Black Mafia. The authorities never proved any of that, and Ed Wingate retired to live out his life peaceably and comfortably in Las Vegas. It's said that he loaned money under the table to Berry Gordy so Gordy could start Motown Records. In any event, Gordy bought out Rick Tick, and all that label's artists became Motown artists. Edwin Starr had a huge hit for Motown in 1970 with War. You're listening to some of the coolest records ever made right here in the Soul Kitchen on Public Radio 89.5. One of the most popular dances in 1966 was the jerk. It's not the jerk that's being done in clubs now. Back in the 1960s, the jerk was more or less both feet staying on the ground and thrusting your arms up and jerking them back, alternating between right and left. If you don't know the dance, you can look it up on YouTube. There were lots of local variations on the jerk, and some of them could be pretty suggestive. Guitarist Don Storball of the Capitals was inspired by watching the Detroit Pimps dancing at clubs. They were too cool to do the full-blown jerk, so they had their own cool version of it. Storball originally called his song Pimp Jerk, but that title was never going to get on the radio, so he renamed it Cool Jerk, and he got the Motown house band to do a little moonlighting to play on the record, which came out on the Karen label. Karen was one of several record labels owned by former Ann Arbor, Michigan disc jockey Ollie McLaughlin. Here's the Capitals from 1966, Cool Jerk.

Bobby Moore and the Rhythm Aces, Searching for My Love. Bobby Moore was a tenor saxophonist and band leader originally from New Orleans. While he was in the Army at Fort Benning in Georgia, Moore formed the first version of a band he called the Rhythm Aces. After Moore was discharged in 1961, he moved to Birmingham, Alabama, and formed a new version of the Rhythm Aces. In late 1965, they went to Rick Hall's famed studio in Muscle Shoals, Alabama, to record Searching for My Love. People assumed that Bobby Moore was singing, but it was the band's regular vocalist, Chico Jenkins. The song was so good it got the band a contract with Chess Records' subsidiary label Checker. The song began moving up the R&B chart in March, out of sync with its run on the pop chart, where it had its strongest impact in July and August. But whether it was a hit or not depended on where you lived. It barely got on the radio in New York and then vanished. The same in Chicago, even though it was released on a Chicago label. In some places, it didn't get on the air at all. But in Los Angeles, it was a number one hit on all three of the leading pop stations and on the top soul station as well. Overall, it went to number 7 on the R&B chart, number 27 on the pop chart, and sold more than 1 million copies. But it never really blanketed the country like it should have. I'm Wayne Winkler in the Soul Kitchen. Even though the record didn't get much airplay in New York, Searching for My Love caught the ear of Burt Burns. Burns was a songwriter, producer, and the founder of a couple of record labels, Bang and Shout. Burns was paying attention to Southern soul music, which was starting to make an impact on the pop charts as well as on the R&B charts. Burns sat down at a piano, ran through Bobby Moore's song, and more or less wrote some new lyrics to go with it. Then he produced this new song with Freddie Scott, a singer from Providence, Rhode Island, that he had just signed to his Shout label. Burt Burns was kind of a perfectionist, and it took over 100 takes to get the song the way Burns wanted it. Burns wanted to get that loose Southern soul feel, and even set the lyrics in the South, talking about the last train to Jacksonville. The effort paid off. The song stayed at number 1 on the R&B chart for 4 weeks and got up to number 39 on the pop chart. Bobby Moore should have at least gotten a co-writer's credit for the song. From 1966, here's Freddie Scott, Are You Lonely For Me?

The Poets from 1966, She Blew a Good Thing. Record producer Juggy Murray started Sue Records in New York in 1957. He scored hits with The Duels, Baby Washington, and Jimmy McGriff, and introduced the world to Ike and Tina Turner in 1960. In 1958, Murray started a subsidiary label, Symbol, and started a run of hits with Mockingbird by Charlie and Inez Fox. But small independent record companies had a way of coming and going, and the last successful record Symbol put out was that one from the Poets. This is listener-supported public radio, 89.5 WETS-FM, Johnson City, Tennessee. Jerry Ragavoy was a songwriter and record producer responsible for composing some classic songs. Just to name a few, they include Time Is On My Side, Peace of My Heart, Cry Baby, Get It While You Can, I'll Take Good Care of You, Try Just a Little Bit Harder, and the list goes on and on. Some of his songs were written under the pseudonym Norman Mead. He wanted to write songs for Broadway, but when he started producing pop and R&B hits, he decided to stick with what was working for him. In 1966, Warner Brothers Records hired Ragavoy as a producer for their subsidiary label, Loma Records. Not long after Ragavoy came to Loma Records, Frank Sinatra canceled a studio session. The problem was that his record label, Reprise, had already booked a 46-piece orchestra. They were union musicians, so they were going to get paid whether they played or not. Warner Brothers, the parent company of both Reprise and Loma, asked Ragavoy to come up with something to make use of the orchestra and the studio time. With just a couple of days' notice, Ragavoy and arranger Gary Sherman worked up an orchestral arrangement of a song Ragavoy had written. To sing it, Ragavoy chose Lorraine Ellison, a former gospel singer with a voice big enough to hold its own with an orchestra. The result was Lorraine Ellison's biggest hit. It went to number 11 on the R&B chart and number 64 on the pop chart. From 1966, here's Lorraine Ellison, Stay With Me.

Most Otis Redding songs fall into one of two categories, slow, sad ballads, or up-tempo soul stompers. But that one, I'm Sick, Y'all, is in an entirely different category. It's just plain greasy funk. It wasn't released as a single, but it was the second cut on the album, Complete and Unbelievable, the Otis Redding Dictionary of Soul, usually referred to simply as Dictionary of Soul. That album came out in October of 1966. I'm Sick, Y'all was written by Otis along with Steve Cropper and David Porter, and it shows that Otis was well aware of the funk being brewed up by the likes of James Brown. But Otis wasn't into simply creating funky grooves. He wanted to contain those grooves into the tighter, more concise songs he was writing. The vocals are mixed really low, so you can't really tell what he's singing, but they were some of the darkest lyrics of his career. And the song didn't really have verses or choruses, just Otis going on about how sick he is. Dictionary of Soul was the last solo studio album from Otis Redding released during his lifetime. In 1967, he released a duet album with Carla Thomas, King and Queen. Just before he died in a plane crash in December of 1967, Otis recorded several songs that Stax Records would release for a couple of years after he was gone. You're in the Soul Kitchen. I'm Wayne Winkler. By 1967, Otis Redding was ready to follow in the footsteps of his role model, Sam Cooke, and cross over to pop success, which meant selling records to white listeners and playing shows at white venues. But unlike Sam Cooke, Otis and his manager Phil Walden believed Otis didn't have to change his music to suit white audiences. It was more a matter of presentation. And although some have hinted that Otis was worried about how he would go over with Caucasian audiences, well, Otis had performed for white audiences before, many times. A big part of the touring circuit for Southern soul performers was the white fraternity houses on Southern college campuses like Ole Miss, University of Alabama, Auburn, and so on. Otis was also the first soul performer to play at the Whiskey a Go-Go in Los Angeles. When Otis was performing with the Stax Volt Review in Europe, he polished his approach to Caucasian audiences. He understood that white audiences generally were not familiar with the traditions of African-American musical styles, including gospel, blues, and R&B. They didn't know the cues, the give and take, the nuances that black performers took for granted. Otis realized that if you gave white audiences a little prompting, told them what to do, as in, put your hands together, or let me hear you say yeah, they'd do it, and they'd get into the performance just like black people did. In Europe, Otis and Phil Walden heard about plans for the Monterey Pop Festival, a 3-day event scheduled

0: for the Monterey County Fairgrounds in California in June. There had never been anything like it before, and Phil Walden called Jerry Wexler of Atlantic Records to check it out to see if it was on the level. Once he was reassured, he got Otis on the bill to close the Saturday night show. Years later, Otis's wife Zelma recalled that as the date of the festival grew closer, Otis was nervous, more nervous than she had ever seen him about performing. This was going to be his big chance to break through and impress an audience that not only was primarily of the Caucasian persuasion, but also contained a good number of music business big shots. Tommy Smothers introduced Otis.
1: It's been a real groovy day and a great evening, and here, let's bring on with a big hand, Mr. Otis Redding.

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This is another one of mine. 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Love Cry. This next song is a song that a girl took away from me. Good friend of mine. This girl, she just took this song, but I'm still gonna do it anyway.

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Am I right? Let me hear you say yeah. All right. I've been

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Yeah. 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We'd like to take time now and drop the tempo one more time. This is a song that I want to dedicate to all the miniskirts. You know, song goes something like this, my favorite. My dig. Oh, she may be weary, them young girls.

Otis Redding, Saturday, June 17, 1967, at the Monterey International Pop Festival. Backed up by Booker T and the MGs, Otis took charge from the very first notes of music. His performance of Respect acknowledged that, as he put it, a girl took that song from him. Actually, Aretha Franklin's version of Respect had only come out just a few weeks before, but already it had become her song. And in a nod to the white rock and roll audience at Monterey, Otis did his version of the Rolling Stones' Satisfaction. He sounded so natural with that song that for years, many people believed that Otis had done the original version of the song and that the Stones had covered it. The Monterey Pop Festival set Otis up for crossover success, and after the festival, Otis took some time off, staying on a houseboat in San Francisco Bay. There, he wrote the song that would bring him crossover success, Sitting on the Dock of the Bay. Unfortunately, by the time the record was released, Otis was dead, killed in a plane crash in December of 1967, just 6 months after his success at the Monterey International Pop Festival. You're in the Soul Kitchen with Wayne Winkler on Public Radio 89.5. During the mid-1960s, not many singers wanted to try to cover a song that had been done by James Carr. Once he did a song, that was usually the definitive version of it. Critic Steve Huey called Carr, quote, one of the greatest pure vocalists that deep Southern soul ever produced. Born in Mississippi and raised in Memphis, James Carr began singing in church, then in gospel groups, before turning to secular music. Stax Records turned him down, but they were sorry about that later, and Carr signed with a small independent Memphis label, Gold Wax, in 1964. He released several singles for Gold Wax before coming up with his first hit. That hit went to number 7 on the R&B chart, number 63 on the pop chart. From 1966, James Carr, You've Got My Mind Messed Up.

Carla Thomas with B-A-B-Y. That one went to number 3 on the R&B chart early in 1966, number 14 on the pop chart. It scored higher on the pop chart than any of her songs except for Gee Whiz from 1961. Carla's biggest hit on the R&B chart would come later in 1966, her duet with Otis Redding on Tramp. I'm Wayne Winkler, serving some classic soul music in the Soul Kitchen. I like to hear from listeners. I like to read your emails and hear your voice messages and get an idea of the people who are listening on the air and online. 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That's 888-895-WETS. By 1967, Joe Tex had been recording for more than a decade, but was just hitting his stride as a recording artist. Born in Rogers, Texas, Joseph Arrington Jr. began recording for King Records in 1955. He later claimed to have written the song Fever, but sold the rights so he could pay his rent. After Little Willie John had a hit with the song, Joe Tex wrote an answer song, Pneumonia, a song that wasn't successful. Neither were subsequent records for the Ace label or the Anna label. But Joe Tex was starting to build a reputation as a performer. His dancing and stage tricks made him an exciting performer, even though he didn't have a hit record. He was about to give up the music business when he cut his first hit with producer Buddy Killen, Hold What You've Got. That one came out in 1964, and Joe Tex followed that with a string of hit records. In 1967, Buddy Killen decided to record what he called a live album. Actually, the record was made at American Studios in Memphis, then played to an audience to get the applause and audience reaction. From that bogus live recording came one of Joe Tex's biggest hits, a mostly improvised song inspired by watching a man and a woman argue. Here's Joe Tex from 1967, Skinny Legs and All.

legs. You know there ain't no way to do. 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All right. Now you act like you're ashamed of the woman. Don't even want nobody to know she's yours. But that's all right.

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0: Now, y'all know the lady with skinny legs got to have somebody, too, now.
1: I don't know.
0: Will somebody please take the lady with the skinny legs, please?
2: Hey, Joe.
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0: 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So I know the kind of women Clyde like.

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Today's special is Memphis Soul Stew. We sell so much of this, people wonder what we put in it. We're gonna tell you right now. Give me about a half a teacup of bass. Now I need a pound of fatback drums. Now give me 4 tablespoons of ballin' Memphis guitars. This gonna taste all right.

Wilson Pickett, I'm in love. That song was written by Bobby Womack, who had been a protege of Sam Cooke. His family group, the Valentinos, had a couple of records that had been produced by Cooke for his SAR Records label. When Cooke was murdered in December of 1964, the world was shocked. To make matters worse, just 3 months after Cooke's death, Bobby Womack, who had just turned 21, married Cooke's widow, Barbara. Womack even wore one of Sam Cooke's suits at the wedding. Bobby's family was scandalized, but Sam Cooke's family went ballistic. Sam's brothers confronted Bobby and just beat the crap out of him. They felt Bobby had been using Sam all along and then took advantage of Sam's widow. Those who knew Barbara Cooke suspected that it was the other way around, that Barbara came on to Bobby and pressured him into a relationship and then marriage. In any event, SAR Records collapsed and the Valentinos were on their own. Bobby left the family group to go solo, but also to distance himself from his brothers. He didn't want their careers to suffer because of him. And Bobby's career did suffer. He released a few singles, but disc jockeys wouldn't play them because Bobby was that kid who married Sam Cooke's widow. Bobby wrote a song in response to the resentment he faced and gave it to Wilson Pickett. Pickett recorded it in late 1967 with Bobby Womack providing some sweet guitar backing. The song went to the top of the R&B chart and number 19 on the pop chart, giving Bobby Womack a second chance at a career in the music business. You're in the Soul Kitchen on Public Radio 89.5 WETS-FM, Johnson City, Tennessee. Whatever bad blood might have existed between Sam Cooke's family and Bobby Womack, by 1968, Sam Cooke's brother L.C. was recording with Bobby. Sam's younger brother was a powerful singer who, unfortunately, didn't record nearly enough. This is a song he recorded at American Studios in Memphis, where Bobby Womack was doing a lot of session work as a guitarist and vocalist. Womack is so prominent in this cut that you could almost consider it a duet. The song was written by Dan Penn and Spooner Oldham. From 1968, L.C. Cooke, Let's Do It Over.

The Masqueraders in the Soul Kitchen, Let's Face Facts, released in 1968 on the Wand label. The group formed in Dallas, Texas in the late 1950s and took the name The Masqueraders because they often performed other artists' songs and, as they said, could do them as well or better than the originals. They recorded a number of singles for various labels, wrote songs done by other artists, and sang backup on records by Arthur Conley and Wilson Pickett, among others. After recording up north for a time, they moved back down south in 1968 and cut Let's Face Facts with legendary producer Chips Moman in Memphis. Coming to you from the poor side of town, I'm Wayne Winkler in the Soul Kitchen. A lot of the R&B and soul records that became timeless hits started off as B-sides. Maybe you're too young to know what I'm talking about when I say B-side. Unlike a compact disc, which has only one playing surface, vinyl records had two sides, both of which were playable. When a company wanted to release a song as a single, they had to have a song to go on the other side of the 45 RPM record, the B-side. The song chosen for the B-side was generally a song that was thought to be of lesser quality than the song on the A-side. And when radio stations received a record to play on the air, they knew the A-side was the song intended for airplay. Today, radio stations have tight formats, and if they even have real human disc jockeys, the DJs don't have any choices about the songs they play. Back in the era of R&B and soul music, some of the stations were tightly controlled, but at others, disc jockeys had some freedom to choose songs and sometimes to flip the record over and play the B-side. And sometimes they found the B-side was the better song. That was the case when disc jockeys received a single from Decar Records by Tyrone Davis, a song entitled A Woman Needs to Be Loved. A disc jockey in Houston called Wildchild turned the record over, played the B-side, and decided that was the song to play. Other disc jockeys caught on, and pretty soon the folks at the Decar label started pushing the B-side. From 1969, Tyrone Davis, Can I Change My Mind?

From May of 1969, The Winstons, Color Him Father. It's a very sentimental song about a boy's love for his stepfather, a good, hard-working man who married the boy's mother after the boy's father was killed in the war. The song really resonated with the public during the middle of 1969 at the height of the Vietnam War. Interestingly, the B-side of that single was a song called Amen, Brother, and it has what has become the most sampled drum break in electronic music, particularly jungle and breakbeat hardcore. It's known as the Amen Break. I'm Wayne Winkler in the Soul Kitchen on Public Radio 89.5, The Soul of the Mountains. The Originals was a group of backup singers at Motown Records. They sweetened up a lot of records for other artists, but couldn't seem to come up with anything for a successful record of their own. Then Marvin Gaye came up with a song he had written with his wife, Anna, and that did the trick. Baby, I'm For Real went to the top of the R&B chart and hit number 14 on the pop chart. From 1969, The Originals, Baby, I'm For Real.

The Isley Brothers from 1969, It's Your Thing. The song marked a comeback for the Isleys, who first hit the charts in 1959 with the song Shout. For a while back in the 1960s, the Isley Brothers were on the Motown label, but they weren't happy there. They felt label owner Berry Gordy was too controlling, too dictatorial, and they weren't getting the promotion that other Motown artists were getting. The Isley Brothers left Motown in 1968, and It's Your Thing was their response to their Motown experience. The record marked the first appearance on record of 16-year-old Ernie Isley on guitar. He'd be a very important element of the group's records in the future. I'm Wayne Winkler, playing some of the coolest records ever made in the Soul Kitchen. Betty Moore was one of the founding members of the Esquire. She was born into the group. The other members were her brothers Gilbert and Alvis. Betty was the lead singer, but she left the group. How do you break up with your brothers? If Michael Jackson were still with us, I guess he could tell us. The Esquires got a new lead singer and had a hit in 1967 with Get On Up. Betty must have stayed on good terms with her brothers because they provided backing vocals on her best-known single. Not that it was a big hit in the United States, but it became a hit in Great Britain's northern soul scene. Here's Betty Moore with Speed Up.

Mel and Tim from 1969, Backfield in Motion. Melvin MacArthur Hardin and Hubert Timothy McPherson were cousins from Holly Springs, Mississippi. They moved north to Chicago to get into the music business. There, they signed with Bamboo Records, which was run by Yolanda Hardin, who just happened to be Mel's mother and Tim's aunt. There might have been a little bit of nepotism involved there, but Mel and Tim had the goods. They scored a hit right away with Backfield in Motion, which went to number 3 on the R&B chart and number 10 on the pop chart, and sold more than a million copies. They cut a few more records, but then got into a dispute with Bamboo Records over non-payment of royalties. That's the record business for you. You can't even trust your own mother. The result was that nothing happened for Mel and Tim for a few years until they signed with Stax Records. They had another million seller in 1972 with Starting All Over Again, but they couldn't follow that up with another hit and soon disappeared from view. Coming to you from the campus of East Tennessee State University, this is WETS-FM, Johnson City. I'm Wayne Winkler in the Soul Kitchen. William Bell was underappreciated at Stax Records, where he worked in the shadow of that label's biggest hitmaker, Otis Redding. But when Otis died in December of 1967, the folks at Stax began to see what an asset William Bell really was. This next record is William Bell at his best. From the opening guitar lick through its understated string arrangement, this song sounds much more contemporary than most songs of its time. From 1968, William Bell, I Forgot to Be Your Lover.

From 1969, The Impressions, Curtis Mayfield, Sam Gooden, and Fred Cash, Choice of Colors. They recorded several socially conscious songs in the 1960s, including We're a Winner, Keep on Pushing, and People Get Ready. The Impressions' sound and subject matter were a strong influence on Bob Marley and the Wailers, who heard The Impressions in Jamaica by way of 50,000-watt American radio stations. I'm Wayne Winkler in the Soul Kitchen on Public Radio 89.5. In 1969, Ike and Tina Turner released the album Cussin', Cryin', and Carryin' On. Ike Turner wrote 9 of the 10 tracks on the album, although from the sound of them, they might have been recorded over a period of a few years. A couple of the songs sounded a bit dated in style. The one song on the album Ike didn't write was the title cut, which was written by Wayne Thompson. From 1969, Ike and Tina Turner, Cussin', Cryin', and Carryin' On.

James Brown in the Soul Kitchen from 1969. Mother Popcorn, you got to have a mother for me. The popcorn was a popular dance that year, and James Brown recorded several songs to go with the dance, including The Popcorn, Lowdown Popcorn, and Let a Man Come In and Do the Popcorn. Like many James Brown songs, it was released as a two-part single. The subtitle of the song is Got to Have a Mother for Me. Mother was James Brown's term for a big butt. Coming to you from the campus of East Tennessee State University, next to the monument to misspelled names, I'm Wayne Winkler in the Soul Kitchen. Berry Gordy was a successful man in the music business. He created the Motown Company with its associated labels, Tamla, Gordy, Soul, VIP, and others. He was instrumental in developing a distinctive sound, a style of soul music influenced heavily by pop that sold well to both black and white listeners. He signed and developed great performers like Smokey Robinson, Marvin Gaye, Stevie Wonder, and many others. But he could be a real jackass at times. There's a long list of performers, songwriters, and producers that Gordy lost because he wouldn't pay them what they were worth or what he owed them. And there's a long list of artists Gordy didn't sign when he had the chance. For example, he turned down the Jackson 5, not once, but twice. The Jackson 5, well, you know their story, five brothers from Gary, Indiana, managed by their dictatorial father and fronted by the precocious little brother Michael. They paid their dues on the Chitlin circuit and won talent shows at the Regal Theater in Chicago and the Apollo Theater in New York. In August of 1967, Gladys Knight sent a tape of the Jackson 5 to Berry Gordy, but Gordy sent the tape back. Papa Joe Jackson signed the boys to a contract with a small local label in Gary, where they released a couple of singles. In the summer of 1968, they spent a week at Chicago's Regal Theater as the opening act for Bobby Taylor and the Vancouvers, a Motown act. Taylor brought the group to Detroit to record an audition for Berry Gordy to hear. Gordy rejected them again. He had Little Stevie Wonder on his label, and I guess he didn't want Motown to look like a label full of little kids. But Little Stevie Wonder was 18 by then, and Berry Gordy had second thoughts about the Jackson 5. He signed them in March of 1969 and sent them out as an opening act for Diana Ross and the Supremes. Berry Gordy was planning to have Diana Ross leave the Supremes at the end of the year to begin a solo career, and to boost Diana's profile, he began the fiction that Diana Ross had discovered the Jackson 5, completely ignoring the roles played by Gladys Knight and Bobby Taylor. The Jacksons' first album was entitled Diana Ross Presents the Jackson 5, but before that, Gordy gave the Jacksons a killer song with which to introduce them to the world. From October of 1969, here's the Jackson 5. I want you back.

Sonny Charles and the Checkmates Limited with their 1969 hit, Black Pearl. The song was written by Tony Wine, Irwin Levine, and Phil Spector. Wine and Levine were signed to Don Kirshner's publishing company when Wine was just 14 and Levine was 16. Together, they wrote Candida, the first hit for Tony, Orlando, and Don. Levine later wrote Tie a Yellow Ribbon Around the Old Oak Tree. Although Wine, Levine, and Kirshner were all white, Black Pearl is a tribute to black women. Tony Wine later said they wanted to write a song that put black women on a pedestal. At that time, black women were still portrayed in the media mostly as housekeepers and cooks. The song is sung from the point of a black man who adores his woman and dreams of better times. The song was given the full wall of sound production that was Phil Spector's trademark. The lead singer was Sonny Charles, with second vocals from Marvin Sweet Louis Smith. Charles and Smith had grown up together in Fort Wayne, Indiana. They served in the Army together, touring in the Entertainment Division of Army Special Services, then moved together to Las Vegas in 1964, where they performed in nightclubs as Checkmates Limited. They cut a few records and sang the national anthem at the Thrilla in Manila, the Muhammad Ali-Joe Frazier heavyweight championship fight in the Philippines in 1975. They were singing together on a cruise ship in 2007 when Sweet Louis Smith died of a heart attack at the age of 68. I'm Wayne Winkler, and I'm glad you could join me in the Soul Kitchen tonight. It's your support that keeps this program on the air, so thanks for that. Back in 1961, Johnny Bristol and Jackie Beavers recorded for Tri-Fi Records, a Detroit record label owned by a former member of the Moonglows, Harvey Fuqua. Fuqua, along with Johnny and Jackie, wrote a song that was a moderate regional hit in the Midwest. The song was Someday We'll Be Together. You're

Johnny and Jackie from 1961, Someday We'll Be Together. As I said, the song did fairly well in the Midwest, but didn't attract much attention anywhere else. In the mid-1960s, Motown Records bought the Tri-Fi label, and Johnny Bristol, Jackie Beavers, and Harvey Fuqua, along with their songs, became part of the Motown company. Jackie Beavers soon left the company for Chess Records in Chicago, but Johnny Bristol and Harvey Fuqua stayed with Motown as songwriters and producers. In 1969, Johnny Bristol was preparing to record a cover of Someday We'll Be Together with Junior Walker and the All-Stars. He already had the instrumental track recorded when Motown owner Berry Gordy heard it and decided the song would be perfect for Diana Ross's first release after leading the Supremes for a solo career. But when Diana Ross came into the studio to record her vocals, Johnny Bristol wasn't satisfied with her singing. So Bristol decided to try something different. He went into the studio with her and sort of sang along with her. He wasn't really singing a harmony part. He was just ad-libbing little phrases like, "You tell it," and "Sing it pretty," pushing Ross to a better performance and giving her encouragement. Bristol's voice wasn't supposed to go onto the recording. It was just supposed to be in Diana Ross's headphones. But the recording engineer goofed, and Bristol's vocals went on to that take. Johnny Bristol and arranger Wade Marcus liked the way it sounded, and Bristol did the same thing again for the final take of the song. When Berry Gordy heard it, he decided not to put it out as Diana Ross's first solo release. Instead, he put it out as the final song from Diana Ross and the Supremes. But the other Supremes, Mary Wilson and Cindy Birdsong, aren't actually on the record. The choruses were sung by session singers Mary Clayton, Maxine Waters, and Julia Waters. Ross sang the song with Wilson and Birdsong on The Ed Sullivan Show in December of 1969, and it was the final song when Ross and the Supremes did their final show at the Frontier Hotel in Las Vegas in January of 1970. The song was at the top of the R&B chart for 4 weeks, and it was the final number one song of the 1960s on both the pop and R&B charts. Here's Diana Ross and sort of the Supremes with Someday We'll Be Together.

Coming to you from the campus of East Tennessee State University, this is WETS HD1 and WETS FM, Johnson City, Tennessee.